Karl Maria von Weber may have been the father of German Romantic opera, but he grew up in the world of Mozart, through whom he was related through the family of Mozart's wife, Constanze Weber. The Adagio Ma non troppo movement of his Symphony No. 2 displays some of that wind writing beloved of the 18th century. The Queensland Philharmonic Orchestra performed under John Georgiadis. A slow, mysterious introduction leads into the spirited body of the first movement in a sort of symphonic hallmark characteristic of Franz Joseph Haydn's mature symphonies, particularly the ones he wrote for his London fan base. The music of Haydn next, the 100th symphony called Military, owing to the reference of military band music in the second movement, specifically Turkish Janissary music that's connected with the elite Ottoman military corps. The Ottomans and Austrians had by this time been bitter enemies for centuries. The siege of Vienna of 1683 was particularly dramatic, with the Ottomans defeated only at the capital's very gates. Fascinatingly, the sound of the Janissary band, which might have once upon a time struck fear into the hearts of its hearers, had by the 1790s become a thing of novelty and exoticism to European concertgoers. A graceful minuet and trio and a robust presto complete the symphony. Delivering both entertainment and substance, Haydn's Symphony No. 100 in G, The Military, will be brought to us here by the Royal Concertgebouw Orchestra under Sir Colin Davis.

Sir Colin Davis leading the Royal Concertgebouw Orchestra in Joseph Haydn's Symphony No. 100 in G, called Military. I'm David, and this is the Master's Touch on 98.7 DZFE. At this time, we take a break for today's reflection. Today it's from Clinton Manley for Desiring God. Do you delight to fear God? The servants of the Lord on earth do. The saints before the throne of God do. Even Jesus does. Scripture makes it clear that for those in right relationship with God, the fear of God is particularly a kind delight in God, a foolproof pleasure that ruins us to the allurements of sin and leaves us in quaking awe before the King of all things. Yet so often Christians treat the fear of God as if it were a relic of Old Testament piety, as if God were to be feared then, but now all fear is gone. This is not the picture we find in Scripture. Scripture differentiates holy fear, the fear of the saints before God, from the fear of unbelievers. Those who have not hidden themselves in Christ should be terrified at the prospect of His wrath. They are right to be afraid of God, but those in Christ are safe from eternal condemnation and wrath. As we will see, they are not afraid of God, but they do fear. We can summarize this holy fear in three statements. Holy fear is the fitting response to seeing God in His majesty. Surprisingly, when the saints experience the fear of God in Scripture, it is most often in response to God's goodness, grace, and mercy, rather than His judgment and wrath. Consider Psalm 111. In this poem, the psalmist studies the great works of God. There's no hint of judgment or wrath in this psalm, only overwhelming greatness and goodness. And yet the poet concludes his tour of God's works by saying, "Holy and awesome, fearful is His name. The fear of the Lord is the beginning of wisdom." Psalm 111, verses 9 to 10. We see this pattern throughout Scripture. As God's people witness the greatness of His grace, mercy, and majesty in His works, the fitting response is holy fear, which is a kind of quaking wonder in the face of His staggeringly good glory. This fear causes us to dread departing from such goodness, violating it in any way, or belittling it by preferring something else. Thus, holy fear, in awe of God and aware of His fatherly discipline, acts as a bulwark against sin and folly. It comes as no surprise, then, that Solomon concludes his exploration of God's ways and gifts to man with this: "The end of the matter, all has been heard. Fear God and keep His commandments, for this is the whole duty of man." Ecclesiastes 12:13. Fearing God and glorifying Him are not two pursuits, they are one. Secondly, holy fear is the affection of awestruck adoration. Perhaps the most important passage for understanding this holy fear comes in Isaiah 11, which is a prophecy about the coming Messiah. "There shall come forth a shoot from the stump of Jesse, and a branch from his roots shall bear fruit. And the Spirit of the Lord shall rest upon him, the Spirit of wisdom and understanding, the Spirit of counsel and might, the Spirit of knowledge and the fear of the Lord, and his delight shall be in the fear of the Lord." Verses 1 to 3. Notice the Holy Spirit, the great Comforter, is called the Spirit of the fear of Yahweh, and God's Messiah will delight in this fear. This is our King's thrilled pleasure in His Father. It should come as no surprise that the fear of God is an explicit blessing of the new covenant, for we have this Spirit within us so that we may share in Christ's own tremendous joy in God. Holy fear begins by focusing on God and evaluating His worth, and results in the affectionate response of adoring and revering Him. Lastly, holy fear is the foundation of all wisdom and happiness. We all know the mantra of biblical wisdom:
The fear of the Lord is the beginning of wisdom. Without an awestruck awareness of God, you don't know the most fundamental thing about anything. Watch almost any nature documentary, and you'll find assiduous study paired with laughable folly. Have you heard charming, sophisticated voices marvel at the design of some animal and then attribute that great work to natural selection? They see the wondrous works of God, but do not fear the God behind the wonders. If you don't marvel that all things are from Him and through Him and to Him, you can never be wise. To fear God is to be alive in the fullest sense, to be happy and wise, and to tremble before the majesty of our King. Clinton Manley, writing for Desiring God.

The illustrious Venetian Gabrielis drew musicians from all over Europe at the end of the 16th century. The German composer Heinrich Schütz traveled several times to Italy to learn from Giovanni Gabrieli in Venice. We heard a transcription of his motet, Jauchzet dem Herrn, a setting of Psalm 100. Make a joyful noise to the Lord, all the earth. Serve the Lord with gladness. Come into his presence with singing. Know that the Lord, he is God. It is he who made us, and we are his. We are his people and the sheep of his pasture. Our performance from Ludwig Gutlo on trumpet, together with a brass ensemble. Our next offering is a concerto originating in one of the most prominent musical dynasties of Europe. The Bendas have been among the most enduring, with members of the family still active in the music profession today. František, or Franz, as he was known in German-speaking lands, is credited with nothing less than establishing the German school of violin playing. His gifts recommended him to the music-loving Frederick the Great in Potsdam, where he joined others similarly gifted, including Quantz and Carl Philipp Emanuel Bach. Benda eventually became concertmaster at Potsdam and died there in 1786. Franz Benda wrote several works for the flute-playing king, but this particular concerto was originally a concerto for his own instrument, the Concerto in A, L2, number 15, to be brought to us now by flutist Konrad Hünteler and the Camerata of the 18th century.

0: flutist Konrad Hünteler and the Camerata of the 18th century, bringing us the Flute Concerto in A, originally the Violin Concerto L2 number 15 of Franz Benda. Glad to have you with me. I'm David, and this is DZFE's Classical Drive for the outbound commute here on the Master's Touch. When our music resumes after this break, a sonata from the early fortepiano by Ludovico Giustini.
1: This is Max MacLean. How does our Lord want us to spend our days? Listen to the Bible from Isaiah 58. Is not this the kind of fasting I have chosen? To loose the chains of injustice and untie the cords of the yoke, to set the oppressed free and break every yoke? Is it not to share your food with the hungry and to provide the poor wanderer with shelter? When you see the naked, to clothe him, and not to turn away from your own flesh and blood? Then your light will break forth like the dawn, and your healing will quickly appear. And if you spend yourselves in behalf of the hungry and satisfy the needs of the oppressed, then your light will rise in the darkness, and your night will become like the noonday. From Isaiah 58. Listen to the Bible. It's great for the soul.
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0: It may have been in part to justify the costly purchase of early and expensive prototypes of the fortepiano at the Spanish court that the early sonatas of Ludovico Giustini traveled overseas, thus gaining some notoriety. A contemporary of Bach, Handel, and Scarlatti, Giustini is nowhere near as familiar to us. In fact, he created the first collection of sonatas written expressly for the fortepiano. A few artfully placed dissonances begin this next work, the Sonata No. 4 in E minor, comprising a preludio, presto, sarabanda, and giga.

Andrea Cohen playing the Sonata No. 4 in E minor for forte piano of Pistoia composer Lodovico Giustini. We turn next to the southern part of Germany in the mid-17th century for the music of Johann Pachelbel. He too was a keyboardist and a champion of chamber music, as Buxtehude was in the north. The London Baroque will bring us his Party No. 5 in C.

0: a sequence of stylized Baroque dances, essentially a Baroque suite, the Party No. 5 in C, the work of Johann Pachelbel. We heard the London Baroque perform. I'm David on DCFE's Classical Drive, an announcement now before our final break. Anna Migalios Bautista, soprano, performs Love Is Where You Find It, a recital of songs and arias with pianist Mariel Ilusorio. The program spans opera and art song, including Puccini, Gershwin, works by Eric Whitaker, and Ricky Ian Gordon, and Filipino classics including Nicanor Abelardo's Kundiman ng Luha. Anna Migalios Bautista holds a master's degree in vocal performance from the Royal College of Music in London and has performed as a soloist across the Philippines and Asia. Mariel Ilusorio is an award-winning pianist who has performed throughout Europe, Asia, and the United States, and currently leads the Classics in Sunshine concert series in Makati. The concert takes place at 6 p.m. on Tuesday, September 15, at the Manila Piano's showroom, 4th floor, Ronoc Lifestyle Center, Paseo de Magallanes, Makati City. For ticket inquiries, please visit the Double Pentagon Concerts on Facebook.
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2: What do you pour yourself into more, your work or your family? For most men in today's society, the answer is undoubtedly our work. That's where the creative energy is spent and the enthusiasm is generated. That's how we identify ourselves when meeting new people and explaining who we are. Having spoken on Redeeming the Time in 49 states and many foreign countries over the past 20 years, I've had a unique opportunity to dialogue with many people about the subject of how we spend time. In those conversations, I've consistently heard one regret from older men, especially those in ministry. I wish I'd spent more time with my children growing up. If you died tomorrow, your employer would easily have you replaced in 2 weeks, but your family would feel the loss the rest of their lives. Perhaps you've heard this point made before, agreed with it, but done nothing about it. This time, don't procrastinate. Initiate change before it's too late to redeem the time.
1: Redeeming the Time from LifeChangingSeminars.com.
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And back to the music on Drive here on the Master's Touch 98.7 DZFE with me, David. And we have John Pixel's When Rising from the Bed of Death opening our final segment. A Thought in Sickness, Joseph Addison's text set by the 18th century English vicar John Pixel. When rising from the bed of death, overwhelmed with guilt and fear, I see my Maker face to face. Oh, how shall I appear? All fears and uncertainties are settled in the final stanza. For never shall my soul despair, her pardon to procure. Who knows thy only son has died to make her pardon sure? The music is in the then popular style of Geminiani and Thomas Arne. For the music of John Pixel, we will have alto Timothy Kenworthy Brown and the parlive instruments under Peter Holman. This is When Rising from the Bed of Death.

Death is without its sting for those who are redeemed by Jesus Christ. John Pixel's Hood Rising from the Bed of Death, performed here by Alto Timothy Kenworthy Brown and the Parley of Instruments under Peter Holman. The Italian Luigi Boccherini spent a substantial part of his life in Spain, and while his style remained largely cosmopolitan, he could not keep Spanish influence and the sound of the guitar out of his music. He wrote a great number of guitar quintets, several of which were arrangements of earlier piano quintets and published in 1798. This one, the Quintet in E, G446, is a reworking of the piano quintet G417, with additional material from a string trio. Guitarist Pepe Romero here performing Boccherini's Guitar Quintet No. 2 in E with the Academy of St. Martin in the Fields Chamber Ensemble.

Luigi Boccarini contributed generously to chamber music, writing string quartets, inventing the string quintet, and composing piano quintets, several of which he later arranged as guitar quintets. This one is such an arrangement, the Guitar Quintet No. 2 in E.

0: G446, performed by guitarist Pepe Romero with the Academy of St. Martin in the Fields Chamber Ensemble. And that's all for today on DZFE's Classical Drive, a showcase of music with its heart in the 17th and 18th centuries, works in Baroque and classical style. 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Once again, this is David with Tiffany, the writer of this program. Thank you for listening. Good day.
1: Isn't it funny how good we are at comparing our lot in life with the circumstances of the people around us? The grass is always greener, right? But what if, what if we're exactly where God meant us to be? Hi, I'm Bernie Diamond, and welcome again to the program today as we take a look at those comparisons we make from a different perspective. I'll tell you something that we're all really good at. It's making comparisons between ourselves and other people. We look at our lot in life, our circumstances, and we compare that with the next person. And ours always looks so crummy and hopeless. We look in the mirror and we see ourselves, warts and all, and then we look at our friends and think, wow, I wish I looked like them. Or we compare our abilities with theirs, or our marriage with theirs, or our house, or our car, or our status with theirs. Whatever it is, and we think, oh, I'd love to be doing as well as they are. You know, I think that this is a symptom of a deep sickness in our society, an addiction to recognition. We've become a bunch of recognition junkies because that's what they feed us on TV and the celebrity magazines and the songs that make the hit parade. It's all about clamoring for recognition and success, whatever that is, and being noticed and rewarded at home and at work and on the sporting field. And when someone else seems to be getting just a tad more of the limelight than we are, we feel so incredibly wounded. And any of this sound even vaguely familiar? I remember this routine so well. I used to hate it when someone else succeeded, school friends or work colleagues. I wanted the glory and the recognition for me. I didn't want them to have any of it. It's really sad. I mean, I can talk about it now quite dispassionately, but back then, this would eat away at me like a cancer. And Bernie was the quintessential recognition junkie. It's a sign of never growing up. It's a sign of not making the transition from being a child, and children rely on the recognition and approval of their parents, to being an adult. Sure, we know we all need encouragement, but that's different. That's healthy. Encouragement is affirming. But when we need it to survive, when we hunger after it, when it motivates what we do, then we're getting it all wrong. Let me give you an example. Numbers and statistics. Ministries like ours on the radio are reaching millions of people around the world each week, touching lives through the media. How do you measure the effectiveness of what we do? Well, some people write and call to tell us the impact that the programs have had on their lives. And you know, that's a real encouragement, just to hear someone's story, how God used the program last week to unlock something in their hearts. Can I tell you, that gives me an incredible sense of satisfaction. But last year I was at this seminar, and they suggested that we establish performance-based reporting. How many people are responding to your program? How many people are coming to Christ? How many people, kind of reducing God's work down to a bunch of statistics? See, success is based on the quantification of recognition. That's what they were saying. See how easy it is to fall into this recognition trap. Can I tell you, if in his day Jesus had done performance-based reporting, he would have flunked. Because in the end, they all deserted him and left him to die on the cross. And you know something? I know that certain series that we produce will have a stronger response from people than others. A what's in it for me kind of title, like Reaping God's Harvest in My Life, will always have a stronger response than something like Flying Under the Radar, which talks about sacrifice. And if I danced to the statistics of recognition, I would just tickle your ears with stuff that you'd like to hear rather than the stuff that God wants you to hear and that you need in your life. And you know, it's the same in every part of our lives. We can become recognition junkies, looking for recognition, whether it's in statistics or whether it's pats on the back, whatever it is. But flying under the radar is not about recognition. It's about being the person that God made us to be and doing the things He called us to do and just honoring Him and living our lives for Him. The Apostle Paul knew that. On death row in a Roman prison, in chains, have a listen to what he writes in his letter to the church at Philippi. Now, I want you to know, brothers and sisters, that what's happened to me has really served to advance the gospel. As a result, it's become clear throughout the whole palace garden to everyone else that I am in chains for Christ. Because of my chains, most of my brothers in the Lord have been encouraged to speak the word of God more courageously and fearlessly. Now, it's true that some of them preach Christ out of envy and rivalry, but others out of goodwill. The latter do so in love, knowing that I'm put in here for the defense of the gospel. The former, though, preach Christ out of selfish ambition, not sincerely, supposing that they can stir up trouble for me while I'm in chains. But what does it matter? The important thing is that in every way, whether from false motives or true, Christ is preached. And because of this, I rejoice. Imagine he's been ripped out of the limelight. He's staring down the barrel at death. People are taunting him. They're going out and doing what he used to do, preaching the good news of Jesus Christ, and they're doing it to stir up trouble for him and to taunt him and out of selfish ambition. And his response is, I don't care because it's not about me. As long as someone's out there telling people about Jesus Christ, that's fantastic. Here he is, a dungeon on death row. You know, recently I was flying between Australia and New Zealand. I was up at 35,000 feet in the 747. I pulled out my PDA, you know, the phone and handheld computer, and it has an electronic version of the Bible on it. And I was reading this passage out of Paul's letter. And I thought, here I am, 2,000 years later, 35,000 feet above a part of the world that Paul didn't even know existed, reading what he wrote in that Roman dungeon. He could never have imagined how powerfully God was going to use him. And that's the point for me. See, the flashy things that I can do in my own strength to get recognition and to get a laugh, they're nothing compared to what God can do when he gets a hold of me and uses me in his power. And you know, it's the same with you. Sure, you've got some abilities that I don't have. And sure, you could use them to get some flashes of recognition. But when you place those abilities in God's hands, he multiplies them with a power and an impact that will take our breath away. It's not about you and I comparing our lots with another. It wasn't about Paul sitting in that dungeon on death row comparing his lot with the people that were out there taunting him. It's not about that. God takes us through dungeons from time to time. Yours are going to be different to mine. And then he shapes us and molds us and uses us for his glory. And the way he uses you will be different to the way that he uses me. It's not about recognition. It should never be about recognition and numbers and statistics, and it shouldn't be. People whom he uses powerfully are those that cooperated with him in that dungeon, just kind of faithfully following him, flying under the radar of public recognition, being there, standing there, doing what he's called you to do for his sake, under the radar. The Word of God is alive and active, amen, with the power to transform your life, to help you become all that God made you to be. And that's what the Fresh Daily Devotional is all about. 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And as a bonus, we'll also send you a free copy of my ebook, How Can I Hear God Speak to Me? My prayer is that your heart will be touched and transformed as you draw ever closer to Jesus through the power of His Word. 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God bless you. I'm Bernie Diamond, and I'll catch you again same time tomorrow with a different perspective.
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there, and welcome to Exploring Music. This is Bill McLaughlin. Our theme this week is music fit for a king. Although right now we're going to have music fit for a prince, and perhaps a murderer as well. Our story is set in Florence at the end of the 16th century, and I'm going to take it up with these marvelous program notes written by the conductor, Paul von Nevel. The eventful history of La Pellegrina, which means the Pilgrim Woman, began on October 19, 1587, when the Grand Duke of Tuscany, Francesco de' Medici, and his consort, Bianca Capello, met their deaths in a Medici villa. Francesco's younger brother, Ferdinando, fell under suspicion of murder, although there was no proof of his guilt, and the Spanish ambassador at the time made the following laconic report to his superior. The Medici have now become little Ottomans, assassinating one another in the Turkish manner. So whatever the circumstances, Fernando now assumed the title and needed a bride, and finally settled on Christine of Lorraine, who is a granddaughter of another Medici, Caterina de' Medici, who was now sitting in rather a grand position in Paris. So in 1588, it was all arranged for Christine to come to Livorno and meet this young man, Fernando, and marry him. In celebration of the grand event, a marvelous evening of music was planned. So let's go back to Florence in the year 1589 now. We'll hear the Huelgas Ensemble under Paul von Nevel, giving us music of the composer Cristofano Malvezzi. This is called Dal Vago e Bel Sereno.

music of Cristofano Malvezzi. This little piece is called Dal Vago e Bel Sereno, From the Depths of the Limpid Sky. What a beautiful sound that is. Music from La Pellegrina, The Pilgrim Woman. This is music for the wedding of Fernando de' Medici and Christine de Lorraine, the Princess of France, a wedding which took place in Florence in 1589. We just heard the Huelgas Ensemble under the direction of Paul von Nevel. The composer of that last piece was Cristofano Malvezzi, who was born in Lucca. I have to find this reminder. It was 1547. Beautiful recording on a Sony compact disc. Well, let's move from Italy to France for our next piece. And in doing so, we are going to mirror the career of our composer, who was born in Florence in 1632 under the name Giovanni Battista Lulli. Lulli came to Paris in 1646. He's about 14 years old, found work as a garçon de chambre, but found that making beds wasn't enough for him, so very quickly became a member of the corps de ballet. This is at a time

And when the king, Louis XIV, loved dance above all of the arts. But Lully wasn't happy just being a dancer. He'd sit there and listen to the most famous musical ensemble at Versailles play, this ensemble called the 24 Violons du Roi. And he'd shake his head and say, it doesn't sound very good. One of the violinists finally got tired of it and said, all right, you try it. And he did, and succeeded, and became a composer. Wow, talk about upward mobility. Lully moved from being a chamber boy to the master of the king's music in about two quick moves, and found a colleague there, a playwright, who was born Jean-Baptiste Poquelin. Poquelin was a valet de chambre tapissier. He tended to the king's furniture and upholstery, and then, and I'm quoting, fell in love with a red-headed actress. They founded the illustrious theater. He changed his name to Molière to save his family embarrassment. Now, Louis XIV was delighted with the way his two young servants had reinvented themselves, I suppose we would say nowadays, and commanded them to put on a performance together for him. What they came up with is Le Bourgeois Gentilhomme, the would-be gentleman. Here's a suite from Le Bourgeois Gentilhomme. We're going to hear Le Concert de Nation, directed by Jordi Savall.

0: That final piece is the Chaconne de Scaramouche. We just heard music composed by Jean-Baptiste Lully to go with the comedy of Molière, Le Bourgeois Gentilhomme. In that performance, we heard that marvelous ensemble from Catalonia called Le Concert des Nations, directed by Jordi Savall. This is all music composed for Louis XIV, a performance first given in Versailles in 1670. Our theme this week is music fit for a king. Drop us a line. Tell us how you like the show. 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
2: The eye, including both of the eyes you are using right now, most of you, have 130 million photoreceptor cells, functioning cells that not only receive light, but respond intelligently in multiple ways. For instance, triggering a response in your iris to diminish or increase light coming into the eye. Color interpretation. Probably most importantly, all the different signals to the brain. These are specialized cells allowing you to watch where you're going, where you're walking, driving, seeing the face of your loved ones, watching a sunrise, a movie, everything you see, all your life. And as a reminder, those photoreceptor cells are constructed of smaller units called atoms. And to make one of those photoreceptor cells takes about 100 trillion atoms, more than there are stars in the universe. Now that's per photoreceptor cell times 130 million cells per eye. So double that for two eyes. All these cells work in unison with each other within the eye, but in stereo with the other eye so you can see in 3D. Look at this fantastic work just so you can have vision. Now, can you see this is not luck or an accident?
1: Nature Narrations with Samuel Alibrando, author of Nature is Always Talking, published in the Philippines. 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
0: We just heard music composed for Versailles in 1670, and I want to jump now to Germany, to the period just before the First World War. Richard Strauss and his Viennese librettist, a man named von Hofmannsthal, had had a big success with their opera Der Rosenkavalier, which imagined Vienna in a period, say, 150 years before. Having had so much fun and so much success with this adventure, they turned their attention to Versailles around the same period. In fact, to this presentation of Molière and Lully, Le Bourgeois Gentilhomme. Now, in German, it might not sound quite as pretty. It's Der Bürger als Edelmann. It's still the would-be nobleman. Any of you know that Woody Allen film called Small Time Crooks? It's one of my favorites. It's not very well known. There's a character in it, marvelous woman called Frenchie. She's been an exotic dancer. She becomes a baker of the most extraordinary renown and makes a fortune making cookies. Buys a big house and has to take all the sorts of lessons to figure out how to furnish her house, how to dress, how to dance, how to talk in polite company. That's the problem faced by our would-be gentleman. Let's hear the overture and his first set of lessons, which is administered by the fencing master.

The Fencing Master, the first lesson. We heard the overture and Der Fechtmeister, two parts of the suite from Der Bürger als Edelmann of Richard Strauss. I love that trombone business at the beginning of Der Fechtmeister. It's very literal. Imagine for a moment taking a fencing lesson. Now line yourself up. Put your right hand with the sword in front. And imagine the way your feet will move. Step forward, and listen to the trombone. And now a bow. Isn't that wonderful? And that oboe line over the piano in the middle of the overture. What does that remind you of? That could have come directly from the pages of Der Rosenkavalier. This beautiful lyric line. It's great fun for a composer like Strauss, who had just created Salome and Elektra, these shocking operas. I think it's fun to turn back to a simpler time, simpler harmonies, and this beautiful lyric impulse. Well, let's hear three more adventures of our would-be gentleman. He needs a proper suit of clothes, so of course he has to have a tailor come and measure him and fit him. And it seems that the tailor plays the violin extraordinarily well. We'll hear the entrance and dance of the tailor. Also a setting of a minuet by none other than Jean-Baptiste Lully, but now with a modern orchestration. And finally, the grand climax of this comedy, the dinner scene. Once again, the English Chamber Orchestra, Geoffrey Tate, music from Der Bürger als Edelmann of Richard Strauss.

Music by Richard Strauss, Der Bürger als Edelmann, The Would-Be Gentleman, based on the original production, Le Bourgeois Gentilhomme, which was created for Versailles by Molière and Lully in 1670. In this performance, we heard Geoffrey Tate conducting the English Chamber Orchestra, the soloists. José Luis García was the solo violinist, Clifford Benson, the solo piano player, and that beautiful solo cello playing was given us by Olga Hegedus. Wonderful music. A great funny story, beautifully retold by Richard Strauss and Hugo von Hofmannsthal. And that's all the time we have for music today. In tomorrow's program, we'll hear from Beethoven, who composed an Archduke trio. He's also one of the composers involved in three famous musical emperors. Have you ever wondered what it must be like to be a king?

Exploring Music is produced by Sydney Gillard at WFMT in Chicago and produced and engineered by Bill Sigmund at Digital Island Studios here in New York City. Our production assistants are Ella Pinsloop, Eric Opland, Adela Skoronsky, and Weston Williams. Rebecca Neistat is the WFMT production and syndication manager. I'm Bill McLaughlin. 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

0: I think if I had different parents, I would have turned out a lot different.
1: How much do the actions of other people affect you?
0: All of us kids became pretty sarcastic and critical after growing up in that house.
1: One of the most liberating truths I've learned is that I'm not responsible for the actions of others, but God does hold me accountable for the way I respond to other people. You may have no choice about your upbringing or how others treat you, but by God's grace, you can choose to respond to those circumstances in a godly way. In Ezekiel's day, there was an expression that said, sons would suffer for their father's sin. But God said, when the son has done what is just and right, and has been careful to observe all my statutes, he shall surely live. Ask God to help you take responsibility for your own actions, no matter what others may have done to you. With Seeking Him, I'm Nancy DeMoss Waugmuth.
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Hola, bienvenidos a Fiesta. I am Elvio Barilari. Today we are presenting one of those programs that you only listen here. Women composers from Venezuela, Mexico, and Brazil. Today we are going to listen to music by the Mexican Marcela Rodriguez, the Brazilian Marisa Resenji, the also Mexican Maria Granillo, and we will start with the Venezuelan Teresa Carreño. All the other composers are living women composers. Teresa Carreño was born in the 19th century. She was born in Caracas, Venezuela in 1853, and she died in New York in 1917. She had an amazing career as a pianist, international pianist. She was teaching piano in Europe. She taught some of the most talented pianists of the next generation into the 20th century. And she was also an amazing composer. Most of her pieces were for the piano, but also some chamber pieces. And today we are going to listen to her monumental string quartet in B minor. And you are going to agree that this is a monumental piece written at the end of the 19th century by this Venezuelan female composer, Teresa Carreño.

We just enjoyed the string quartet in B minor by Teresa Carreño, this Venezuelan woman born in Caracas in 1853. She died in New York in 1917. Amazing pianist, composer, teacher, and one of the pioneers for Latin American musicians. The recording we just heard was made by Joseph Roche and Robert Zelnick on violins, Thomas Strasser on viola, and Camila Heller on the cello. This is Fiesta. I am Elvio Barilari, today presenting women composers from Venezuela, Mexico, and Brazil. And we're going to Mexico right now with a living composer from Mexico, Maria Granillo. She was born in 1962, very active as a teacher, as a music professor, as a music organizer, great composer, Maria Granillo. And this piece is called Musai. Musai means muses in Greek. And the muses, or musai, are Calliope, Erato, and Thalia, first movement, Polymnia, Terpsichore, and Melpomene, second movement, and the ones represented in the third movement are Clio, Urania, and Euterpe. The recording we're going to listen to was made by the great Mexican Onyx Ensemble.

0: That's how Maria Granillo, this Mexican living composer, represented the muses, all the Greek muses. The title is Musai, that means muses in Greek. The recording of this great piece was made by the Mexican Onyx Ensemble under Maestro Samuel Pasco. On the second part of Fiesta, we're going to continue listening to music by living women composers, one from Brazil and another one from Mexico. This is Fiesta. To stream free episodes of our program, go to wfmt.com/fiesta. And also, como digo siempre, don't forget to like us on Facebook. Esto es Fiesta. Volvemos en unos instantes.
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Bienvenidos nuevamente a Fiesta. I am Elvio Barilari, today con mujeres compositoras de Venezuela, México y Brasil. We just heard Teresa Carreño from Venezuela and María Granillo from Mexico. We are going to go to Brazil now to listen to a piece by Marisa Rezende. Marisa was born in Rio de Janeiro in 1944. We were colleagues, first as students and then as professors in the Latin American music courses in Brazil for many years. Great composer, great teacher, great professor, and a great person overall, Marisa Rezende. And this piece is called Vórtice, that means vortex. The recording we are going to listen to was made by Marisa Rezende herself in an instrumental ensemble that includes Nelson Rios, Marcelo Jaffe, Robert Sutkos, and Bettina Stegman. Let's listen then to Vórtice or Vortex by living Brazilian composer Marisa Rezende.

That was Vórtice or Vortex by living Brazilian composer Marisa Recendi, recorded by herself in a musical ensemble from the University of Brasilia, the capital of Brazil, of course. This is Fiesta, today presenting women composers from Venezuela, Mexico, and Brazil. And our final composer is Marcela Rodriguez, living composer from Mexico. She was born in 1951, also very active as a music force, powerhouse, teacher, organizer, composer, conductor. And this is a piece from a series, from a suite called Triptico. It's three chamber pieces, and this one is called Umbral. Umbral means threshold. And the recording we are going to listen to was made by the Orquesta Filarmónica de la Ciudad de México under Maestro Scott Yu. Marcela Rodriguez, Umbral.

powerful piece, Umbral or Threshold, by Mexican composer, living composer, Marcela Rodriguez. The recording was made by the Orquesta Filarmónica de la Ciudad de México under Maestro Scott Yu. And that brings to an end our program, this chapter of Fiesta dedicated to women composers from Venezuela, Mexico, and Brazil. The type of thing that you only listen to here on Fiesta. If you enjoy this program, please go to our website, wfmt.com/fiesta, and also don't forget to like us on Facebook. Fiesta is made possible by the generous support of WFMT members like you. Gracias to our producer, Daniel Goldberg, and por supuesto, muchas gracias para todos ustedes. Estamos en la cadena radial de WFMT.

0: This is Max McLean. God's judgments continue as he pours out the first of seven bowls of wrath on the earth. Listen to the Bible from Revelation 15 and 16. I saw in heaven another great and marvelous sign, seven angels with the seven last plagues, last because with them God's wrath is completed. And I saw what looked like a sea of glass mixed with fire, and standing beside the sea, those who had been victorious over the beast and his image and over the number of his name. They held harps given them by God and sang the song of Moses, the servant of God, and the song of the Lamb. Great and marvelous are your deeds, Lord God Almighty. Just and true are your ways, King of the ages. Who will not fear you, O Lord, and bring glory to your name? For you alone are holy. All nations will come and worship before you, for your righteous acts have been revealed. After this I looked, and in heaven the temple, that is the tabernacle of the testimony, was opened. Out of the temple came the seven angels with the seven plagues. They were dressed in clean, shining linen, and wore golden sashes around their chests. Then one of the four living creatures gave to the seven angels seven golden bowls filled with the wrath of God, who lives forever and ever. And the temple was filled with smoke from the glory of God and from his power. And no one could enter the temple until the seven plagues of the seven angels were completed. Then I heard a loud voice from the temple saying to the seven angels, "Go, pour out the seven bowls of God's wrath on the earth." The first angel went and poured out his bowl on the land, and ugly and painful sores broke out on the people who had the mark of the beast and worshipped his image. The second angel poured out his bowl on the sea, and it turned into blood like that of a dead man, and every living thing in the sea died. The third angel poured out his bowl on the rivers and springs of water, and they became blood. Then I heard the angel in charge of the waters say, "You are just in these judgments, you who are and who were the Holy One, because you have so judged, for they have shed the blood of your saints and prophets, and you have given them blood to drink as they deserve." And I heard the altar respond, "Yes, Lord God Almighty, true and just are your judgments." From Revelation 15 and 16. Listen to the Bible. It's great for the soul.
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0: This is DZFE's Maestro Filipino, a focus for music with a connection to home. For this edition, I'm Tiffany. It is fitting that we close a Buwan ng Wika with the music of a composer who puts such a premium on words. The music of Eudenis Palaruan is among the most ubiquitous and best known in the Filipino choral space. His long career, spanning stints with the Ateneo de Manila's College Glee Club as music director, the Philippine Madrigal Singers under Andrea Veneracion as assistant choir master, and the San Miguel Master Chorale as its principal conductor. He was on the faculty of the Asian Institute of Liturgy and Music and served the International Bamboo Organ Festival as its resident conductor. Today he is choral director of the Singapore Symphony Chorus and associate professor of the School of Church Music at Singapore Bible College. Earlier this year, the Philippine Madrigal Singers under Mark Anthony Carpio committed a number of Palaruan's works to disc in an album called Tempus, available to listeners via the YouTube channel of the Philippine Madrigal Singers. Yudi's high view of indigenous musical traditions, of text and teaching, are essential to his music, as you'll hear in our conversation. All the music in our hour today is from Tempus.
1: It was actually almost more than 10 years, plan. Not only my work, but also the works of the other composers and arrangers within the circle, within the semicircle of the Madrigal Singers. And I think the idea is really to make an anthology of all the original works that were made by the members of the Madrigal Singers. Since I've been arranging for the Madrigal Singers since 1987, they said it's about time to compile these works. They found out that I have quite a sufficient number of works that they've been singing. That probably they said, yeah, it would amount to a recordable work. I think others have written for the Madrigal Singers, but again, the question is whether it's an arrangement or whether it's an original composition, because if it's an arrangement, then there is a composer, unless it's a recomposition from a public domain, in which some of the works within Tempus are actually recompositions from public domain, such as folk songs.
0: Walk us through what is on this album. Were they all initially written for the Philippine Madrigal Singers?
1: Some of them are written for other choirs that I worked with, like the Ateneo College Glee Club, the San Miguel Master Chorale. Some are commissioned work from other choirs abroad, like the choir of Eman de Leon in Indiana. Let me explain what's in Tempus. Why is it Tempus? So in other words, when Mark Carpio was asking me about my idea, why did I choose these works? So basically, Tempus is the word itself, time. Tempus est is the Latin title. Tempus est is inspired by the book of Psalms, Proverbs, and Ecclesiastes, and the parables. Particularly, you will hear the Tempus est in Ecclesiastes 3. That's the reason why I chose Tempus est, which are under what we call the wisdom literature or poetical books and moral truth within Old and New Testament of the Bible. But not all the works are within the purview of the biblical proverbs and psalms. No? Some of them are local proverbs. So though not all songs are biblical, the text of the songs in the choral anthology bear words of wisdom. Like Pinggan Pino is actually a proverb within the Cebuano medley. Also, there's a homage to our beloved land. Yeah, which is reflected in the song Sa Dakong Sikatan, which is a poem originally written in Spanish in El Velho Oriente by Jose Rizal. So it's a homage to the land. Also a lament regarding the suffering of the people. There are also some songs in the album that are comical, like the satirical Sagot Gulaman. It's a social satire about people's tendency to criticize others without looking at themselves in the mirror. Si Sago at saka si Gulaman. They're both basically tasteless. So it's a very deep social panorama using the ingredient of the Sagot Gulaman as their character, like the kaong, masyado matigas, si Saba. But actually, Sagot Gulaman are tasteless. So I place them there because it's also wisdom. I also have the song Tempus. that bears the line omnia tempus habent, in everything there is a season. So that's basically the content of the album Tempus. Each song is a wisdom song.
0: Would it be correct to say that when you decide to compose something, you begin with the text?
1: Oh, yes, definitely. For example, the Musician's Prayer, when it was conceived, I was just looking at the text first. Avinu, which is Our Father, is also text-based. Bani'it, which is Ilocano of the, this is the story of Jesus talking to Peter, where to throw the net. So I got first the text in Ilocano. I listened to the rhythm of the text when you read it. After the text is the rhythm. The melody is the last. The tempus omnia habent, again, I first look at the text. Gappas is also text-based. Gappas is from Mark 4:20, the parable of the sower. It's in Ilocano. I wrote the text the way a southern Ilocano or a Cagayanon Ilocano would say it, which is actually faster than a northern Ilocano.
0: Mm.
1: I almost wrote there perpetuum mobile as fast as I can. That's why when they sing it, it's Ket dagitina im muda ti daga anasayat, isula dagiti, dumgigiti sao, ket awatata kamatin na tibunga. That's how we say it in Nueva Vizcaya. That's the fast Ilocano speakers. It's different when you go to Vigan or in Sarat. They will say the phrase slower because the Ilocandia area, the Ilocos Norte, these are the what you call the classical Ilocano. So everything starts with text, all this, except for the existing folk songs like Cebuano Medley. They are already pre-composed, melodically pre-composed, and rhythmically set. I just have to set them into SATB.
0: How do you go about looking for the text? Do they come to you? Do you find yourself returning to certain themes or certain literature? How does that work?
1: Very good question. Each of these songs, they have a history. For example, the Musician's Prayer is actually a dream music of Andrea Veneracion. She found the poem in one of the frames in one of their US tour. At that time, she already said, I want Yudi to set this into music. If I'm not mistaken, that was the 1989 Mads batch during the 1989 World Tour.
0: Mm-hmm.
1: And she was already thinking of me to compose the music. And I actually composed it. She was already gone.
0: And the others? Was it mostly serendipity? Like stumbling across different texts?
1: For example, the word Avinu is Hebrew with Tagalog text as well. Yes? So I was just saying, I should set this into music. No one told me what to compose. I just want to compose them. Each song, I actually chose them out of inspiration. One song to the next. There is one. Tempus was the obligatory piece of the first AOV Andrea O Veneración International Choral Festival. That was the obligatory piece commissioned to me by CCP. I may be wrong. Maybe the second AOV, because I believe the first AOV, I was probably still in the Philippines at that time. Why did I choose Tempus? If you look at the text of Tempus, the music, it's not only Ecclesiastes 3 that is mentioned. Rabindranath Tagore is a Renaissance man in India during the turn of the century who also composed the national anthem of India and Bangladesh. He's a theater person, he's a music person, he's a dance person. He's like the Goethe of India. And then he has these tiny lines about change. In everything there are changes. So I was inspired by the poems of Rabindranath Tagore and saw my son, my youngest son, Dayao, who at that time, before I composed it, was diagnosed to have autism. The poem says, every child comes with a message that God is not yet discouraged of man. Don't limit a child to your own learning, for he was born in another time. Then I took this poem and then coupled it with Ecclesiastes 3, that in everything there is a time. In other words, he has his own time to grow. He has his own time to understand things. I fuse them together and come up with the song Tempus.
0: Now, for a lot of the music that is working with indigenous texts, I would think that the musical influence follows accordingly.
1: Mm-hmm.
0: But for texts that are international or in Latin or cross-cultural, how do you now bring in the other elements of the composition? You're known to be a composer who works very much with layers and also a lot of folk influences. And out of the variety of possibilities that are available to you, especially when you understand that your works are often performed by very capable and virtuosic choirs, how do you settle on the ideas or the central musical motifs even, and for these compositions?
1: Very
0: What's your
1: good.
0: Process like?
1: When I thought of, let's say, the Avinu, which is Hebrew, Avinu Sheba Shamayim, not only did I get the Hebrew text, but I also got some of the Hebrew mode or the Jewish mode. Every time I compose, let's say, Jewish text, I also try to capture the Jewish modal system. And that's why most of the songs that are originally composed here are actually modal in nature, not tonal. Modal, it has its own mode. Avinu, for example, is in a Jewish modal system. I get a text and a representative mode of that particular language group.

0: Now, so much of your career has been in and around church music and liturgical music. How has this influenced your composer's philosophy?
1: The nice thing about having the biblical text is that not only that I do it for myself as a composer, but I also do it for the listeners. In other words, the reason why I use a lot of biblical texts is because as a Christian, there are people who can relate to the text. In the world where I move, my world as a Christian, not only in church, but also in Christian community like Singapore Bible College, I know that when I compose this music with a biblical text, people immediately can relate to it and capture it. I was not just thinking of classical music aficionados or choral music aficionados, but all who are aficionados with a word or inspired by biblical accounts. Yes. Not only that these are inspiring poetry, but these are also life-relating poetry. I consider myself at the same time as a missionary, as an ethnodoxologist. I use these texts or the non-Western text, if you would say that, as a medium for me to relate to other ethnicities. We always say that Filipinos or Asian Christians looked at Christianity in the Western lens, through the Western lens. Now, how about the Asian lens? How about the non-Western lens? Right? So, in other words, as a person growing up in the Ifugao province, I tend to celebrate my ethnicity and the other neighboring non-Western people group and language group. As a person who also taught at the Asian Institute for Liturgy and Music, where I met a lot of people, a lot of Christians, believers from different Asian countries, I tend to draw near to and celebrate their kind of music. And with that, celebrate their faith using their own cultural expressions. So most of the songs here, especially the original compositions, I kind of capture and celebrate more the ethnicities of the non-Western culture. It's amazing that when you look at the other Southeast Asian or North Asian musical expressions, there are a lot of commonality. For example, when it comes to the choice of tone row, they all resemble either pentatonic, a different kind of pentatonic, or hexatonic, or four tone. Tetratonic, four tone, or hexatonic, six tone. So every time we perform non-Western music to the non-Western countries, somehow people relate to it. They would identify immediately the pentatonicity, the tetratonicity, and the hexatonicity, not the diatonicity of the diatonic major and minor. It seems that the simplest tone row is something that is so universal. For example, I was just looking at the compositions of the Naga people, that's a Northeast Indian people group, where they have music almost resembles the Ifugao music or the Cordofan. And that type of mode also resembles the minority group of the Chinese Sichuan province or the Yi people and the people in the Ami in Taiwan. We kind of share that common denominator. Because of that, I tell my composition students, base it on those simple melodic germ, which is only five tone or sometimes four tone, less is more. Yeah? So that they don't have to think of major, minor, and a lot of those modulations in the West. So using that technique, I kind of have more access in celebrating the simplicity of the music and yet powerful expression. So when choirs like madrigal singers sing this type of music, those people that can really relate to them are those in the indigenous people group. And it's also because of that that they kind of ask, where do we get this kind of music? And it becomes now a channel to trace that technique to what school, yeah, or to one school. Before it was the AILM, the Asian Institute for Liturgy and Music. Now they know that the Singapore Bible College is already championing it and teaching that technique as well. So in a way, the choral groups, the choirs that carry this music, becomes an avenue to introduce where do they learn this type of music and who are the people doing this type of music and can these people teach them? And true enough, we have pockets, or no longer just tiny pockets, a big group of people celebrating this type of music. And you'll be surprised that many of the Filipino choirs are now championing more Filipino music than what we were doing in the 1980s and 1990s, where the majority of the music repertoire are very Western. Now, more Asian and more global music, including Indonesia, Taiwan, China, Philippines.
0: Now, as a composer, and you mentioned that you have composition students, what do you feel is the most important value that they should take on as composers?
1: I always have to tell them it's embracing and celebrating what they actually have and what the people could relate to. Students from indigenous group will come here to SBC thinking that after they graduate, they will be composing like Bach, until they realize they don't even have those kind of listeners in their places. So we have to tell them, celebrate what you have. Celebrate what you have, value what you already have in your culture. At first, there is resistance because all of them grew up with a Western concept of composition. And not even composition, they just probably just imitate the chords. They didn't know how powerful it is for them to actually use the simple germs that they have in their country. They thought it's not composable. They thought it's not reconstructable because it's something that they do in their everyday life. The only thing is that it was not written. Singing in quartals, in perfect fourth, or singing in perfect fifth with interlocking rhythm, it's something that is innate to them. The only thing is that it was not written and it was not concised, because they do it within the purview of field work or farming practice. Yeah, just like what my student explaining last night, this is what we do when we mow the field. We sing it this way, sometimes in parts. And these are rich cultures, except that they were not written and put into music scores so that other people will learn them.
0: But don't you have to use Western notation anyway?
1: Definitely they will. Definitely they will. But it doesn't mean that the choristers they have in the country would read Western notations. So the notation is there in order that the music will be codified and kept. Now, the transference or the mode of musical transfer of teaching or of pedagogy is another thing. Yeah. For example, we have a lot of Western music, even contemporary Christian choral music, that are written in Western notations. When you go to Indonesia, they will write them in number notation. So you'll have the entire score written in line notation. They will rewrite it in number notation. And they will read it quicker than those who can read Western line notation. So these are all just what you call codification styles or codification techniques to keep the music so that it could be transferred to the next. Many conductors who can read the music will face choristers who will not read music and who will probably learn the entire music intuitively, or what they call rote, which is not bad at all. The important thing is that the music will get codified and recorded for keeping. So that's another topic, of course. Tiffany, to begin with, I am actually more of a pedagogue rather than a composer. I don't live by my compositions. There are many people think that I am more of a composer who live as a composer, who earns as a composer. No, that's the least of all things. I happen to be a pedagogue who wrote music long time. I would say who is valued by the group, like Madrigal Singer, and say it's time to keep those works and put them into an anthology.
0: Would you say that you value more the pedagogical, liturgical, the concepts that you impart in your works, rather than the whole idea that it will be a body of music that will live on after you?
1: Definitely. In fact, I'd rather talk about them than sing them, like what we're doing right now. I'm a very talkative person. I just like to talk about music. But you see, I can now talk about them because it's written now. I can talk about Bach organ music because it's already written. I can talk about a Philippine bamboo organ because it's already there. And the work that we're doing at the Bamboo Organ Festival, I love talking about this music. Performing them is entirely another thing. Sometimes I don't like performing them, but I'd like presenting them and presenting the germs and the construction of the music. Presenting them in a concert or presenting them in a competition is entirely a different world, which I probably may not necessarily support 100%, but I honor those people who perform this music in competition. Many of these compositions, by the way, I just realized, are performed in competitions, although they were not written for competitions, especially Gapas. Many choirs brought that work. That is a 2-minute, 8-second work, Gapas, which extends 21 pages when encoded. The Gapas that is based on Mark 4:20, the seed planted on good soil produces much fruit. That's basically what Gapas is. And also the way I compose it, there is a, what you call the musical gesture or the music rhetoric, where one note grows into more notes. That's the idea of Gapas. I know that some choirs curated it really, really oddly. They did it according to how they felt, but they never consulted me. Oh, this is already chismis. They never consulted me what my idea is about Gapas. One note, the scattering, and then one note, and then the growing. Why is it 2 minutes and 8 seconds? That's another story. It was premiered August of 2005 during the World Symposium for Choral Music in Kyoto. So we were supposed to perform a 20-minute repertoire that features the chants, and that's why the title is An Evening of Chants. It was performed, by the way, by the San Miguel Master Chorale. And when I computed the time, it was only 18 minutes. So I was looking for, oh, that 2-minute work. So I composed Gapas for 2 minutes, and it became 20 minutes. I think that's inspiration, Tiffany. Purely inspiration that I composed it in a very quick. Before I composed it, I first gave the title. I didn't compose it. I just gave the title to the organizers. Then I composed it.
0: You know, listening to you talk, Yudi, it's very clear that music ought to be presented in the spirit in which it was intended and curated properly, that the meaning of the works that you write is very important. How do you wish this album of music to be received by the people who listen to it?
1: Oh, very good. Since all of them, actually, are words of wisdom, I wish that people would read more the text and the intent of the music or the purpose of the music per text, rather than be delighted by the sound. Because I think performers will always have flaws. They will always have flawed performance of any of these pieces or any piece. But the message of the music will always remain as powerful as it is, whether the performance is powerful enough or not. And I also wish that these performers or even listeners will take time conversing with me or chatting with me regarding this music. Many of them are my friends. Many of them are dear mentees. Many of them are members of the Philippine Choral Directors Association, but very few would come to me and ask about how I constructed this music. They already performed them without even asking me, and they curated it on their own way. So frustrating, Tiffany. You well, can coin it. You can put that on air. The frustration of a composer who's a teacher.

0: Still other seed fell on good soil, where it produced a crop, 100, 60, or 30 times what was sown. Mark 4, verse 20. The virtuosic gapas of Eudenis Palaruan, rendered by the Philippine madrigal singers under Mark Anthony Carpio. Earlier, also from the Mads, we heard Palaruan's Avinu, another track from the album of his music called Tempus. We'll turn to some of the other music from the album mentioned in our conversation right after our break. I'm Tiffany, and this is Maestro Filipino.
1: In September of 1988, Yellowstone National Park closed because a series of wildfires tore through the pristine landscape, engulfing 793,800 acres. But today, there's a beautiful new landscape of trees, as if the place has come back to life. Welcome to the new study of the Book of Ezra. This is Today in the Word. I'm Donna Leland. The rebirth of the great city of Jerusalem after its utter destruction in 586 BC was like a forest coming back to life.

Today in the Word, we read in 2 Chronicles 36:15 that God sent word to them through His messengers again and again. Why, we wonder, would God repeatedly call people to repentance? It's simple, really. Because He had pity on His people and on His dwelling place. Despite God's unfailing love for His people and their city, they mocked God's messengers, refusing to repent until God brought judgment upon them. The Babylonian king Nebuchadnezzar conquered Jerusalem, destroyed God's temple, and carried God's people into captivity to a land far from their home. Then we're told, the land enjoyed its Sabbath rests. Moving forward several centuries, Peter tells us that God is patient with you, not wanting anyone to perish, but everyone to come to repentance. Just as God sent messenger after messenger to His people in Jerusalem, so He calls us today. As we reflect on the fall of Jerusalem, let's reflect also on what God might be saying to us. We look forward to the new growth God brings, but let's not neglect the crucial work of turning our hearts toward Him. If you enjoy these devotionals, we encourage you to share them with your friends. We've made it easy at todayintheword.org. That's todayintheword.org.

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As one of the stanzas from the poem by B.J. Hoff goes, "You've taken all the gifts I once thought mine, Lord, and changed the composition of their worth, reclaiming what was yours from the beginning, returning them, transfigured by rebirth." The Musician's Prayer by Eudenis Palaruan, rendered by the Philippine Madrigal Singers under Mark Anthony Carpio, which premiered the piece in 2013. As Yudi recounted earlier, it was a wish of Andrea Veneracion that Yudi set to music the poem which he had seen during an American visit, and he did, albeit right after her passing. We'll hear more from the album Tempus, an anthology of music by Eudenis Palaruan and performed by the Mads. I'm sure you're curious about Sagot Gulaman. A whole array of ingredients and influences go into this chewy satire, including vaudeville, rap, beatboxing, and a touch of Ravel.

Mr. Sago and Aling Gulaman are the stars in this satire, text by Oni Bolmedo, and music by Eudenis Palaruan, again composed during his period with the Philippine Madrigal Singers in 1998. Wisdom may be found even in folk songs, and I'm reading from the composer's notes now for Cebuano Medley, a series of four folk songs chosen for their text. Nonot Kamokanako encourages people to never forget the heavenly songs that heal the soul. Tamsi is a local bird known as Bleeding Heart because of its red-spotted chest. The song seems to express a painful message from the next song, Pinggang Pino, which means fragile plate. The plate symbolizes a precious pamana from parents that must be protected. The last song, Sipilimon, is a sad outcome of lost value. Philemon caught his daily fish, but exchanged it for tuba.

The Cebuana Medley by Eudenis Palaruan draws on Visayan proverbs. Lastly, we close on the track that lends its title to the entire album, Tempus, bringing together text from Ecclesiastes, particularly the third chapter, and Proverbs on Time by Rabindranath Tagore. The passing of time is represented by the suggestion of a ticking clock, the human pulse, and the fluttering of butterfly wings, heard in devices such as the distribution of thematic fragments across voices and rhythmic interlock. Marc Anthony Carpio leads the Philippine Magical Singers in Palaruan's Tempus.

And we heard Tempus, from the album of the same title, containing the music of Eudenis Balaruan, and recently recorded by the Philippine Madrigal Singers under Mark Anthony Carpio. All the music you heard today and more can be revisited on the YouTube channel of the Philippine Madrigal Singers as the album Tempus. The interview with Yudi will also be available soon on DZFE's Spotify channel. 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This is Tiffany. Thank you for listening.

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Welcome to DZFE's gallery. We begin with Charles Gounod's Funeral March of a Marionette, followed by Mario Castellaboba Tedesco's Prelude and Fugue No. 16 in E minor.

You heard the Brazil guitar duo in Mario Castelnuovo Tedesco's Prelude and Fugue No. 16 in E minor. Before that, we heard Charles Gounod's Funeral March of a Marionette, presented by the Orchestra of the Royal Opera House Covent Garden under Sir Arthur Bliss. Next, Joseph Haydn's Piano Sonata No. 52 in G.

0: Pianist Yano Yando performed Joseph Haydn's Piano Sonata No. 52 in G. This is DZFE's Gallery. We'll be back after this break.
1: Hear what happens when lives encounter the transformative message of Jesus Christ on air, online, and on the ground. Here is FEBC Philippines Chief Executive Officer Luis Miguel Castillo for the FEBC Report.
2: Located near the majestic Mayon Volcano, FEBC Bicol, CARE 104.3 The Way FM has served disaster-prone communities for over half a century, standing as a witness of God's faithfulness through its ministry and partnerships. Through seasons of disruption and change, the station has continued its gospel broadcasting, sustained by strong collaboration with partners. Now let's hear from station manager Myla Yvette Pau as she shares their journey of resilience and continued mission in serving the Bicolandia. Hi, Ate Yvette. How are you doing and how is the station there in Bicol?
3: Here in Bicol po, we are actually having a lot of challenges, but because we are known as a resilient station, by the grace of God, we are all doing well, sir.
2: Yeah, that word, resilience, when I hear that, how does it describe the journey of the way through the years?
3: Resilience describes the way's journey as one of steadfast faith, perseverance, and unwavering commitment to its mission. And through the years, the station has faced various challenges and changes. Yet, it has remained strong in its purpose of communicating the good news of Jesus Christ. And of course, its mission and vision continue to live in the hearts of its staff, not only the staff, the listeners, and the supporters, whose dedication has helped sustain and strengthen the ministry. And as our station ID says, mas pinatatag sa iba't ibang hamon ng panahon, every challenge has only made the way stronger, enabling it to continue serving God and the community with passion and purpose.
2: Okay, so facing challenges, you've faced, you know, as a station, storms, floods, and even volcanic eruptions. Can you share a moment when you truly saw God's sustaining hand in the station's operations?
3: Yes. Over the years, the way has faced numerous challenges, including storms, floods, and even volcanic eruptions that disrupted our operations. And in those difficult moments, we truly witnessed God's sustaining hand through the people He provided. And God has blessed FEBC with partners who share the same passion and commitment to the ministry. And one of the memorable things that our chief technician, Kuya Jun, often recounts, how God's faithfulness was especially evident during the pandemic. And he also remembers that a particularly remarkable act of generosity when one of our partners donated $50,000 to help sustain the station's operations during that difficult season. The gift came at a crucial time and became a powerful reminder of God's provision. And this experience has strengthened our faith and reinforced our conviction that God is the one who sustains His work, and through every disaster, crisis, and challenge, He has faithfully provided the people, resources, and encouragement needed for the way to continue broadcasting His message of hope and truth.
2: You know, adversity has a powerful way of bringing out the character of people and the station. So in what ways has, you know, numerous adversities helped define the way's identity and mission in Bicol?
3: Whenever disasters strike, the way strives to serve in whatever way it can, providing timely information, spiritual support, and a reassuring presence to those affected. And one of the clearest examples of this was during Super Typhoon Raleigh, when the overwhelming needs of devastated communities inspired the birth of iCare Mercy Ministry. And these experiences have strengthened the way's commitment to holistic ministry, addressing not only the spiritual needs of people, but also their physical and emotional well-being.
2: You mentioned eye care. This is born out of adversity and challenges. The Way is now known as the station that cares. How is this reflected in your everyday programs?
3: Yes, being the station that cares is reflected in our commitment to producing and airing relevant and diverse programs that address the current needs, concerns, and interests of our listeners. And this caring identity is also evident in how we respond to community needs, especially during times of crisis and disaster. And beyond broadcasting information, we serve as a source of encouragement, comfort, and connection.
2: Okay. You know, there's no greater time to care for people and communities, especially when there's a calamity. And being a media organization, we always say that how can we bring aid to communities during challenges like typhoons and flooding and all these calamities all around them. Can you tell us more about First Response Radio and how it serves communities during disasters and calamities?
3: One of the most significant deployments was in Catanduanes during Super Typhoon Goni, and locally known as Typhoon Raleigh, where it became an important communication platform for affected communities. And during that time, FRR served as a mouthpiece for government agencies, humanitarian organizations, and NGOs, helping relay critical information to people who had limited access to communication channels. And FRR also provided timely updates on relief operations, available services, safety advisories, and recovery efforts, ensuring that communities remain informed during a very challenging period.
2: Okay. First Response Radio, or FRR as we call it. You know, this is communication as aid. You know, this is news from the community for the community. Thank you for sharing that. How do you ensure that your content remains both biblically grounded and relevant to today's challenges?
3: We make sure that our content remains both biblically grounded and relevant to today's challenges by staying informed and being sensitive to the needs, not only the needs, but also the concerns and realities of the people we serve. And at the same time, we remain committed to the truth of God's Word as the foundation of all programs and messages. And we also listen to feedback from our audience and engage with community leaders, ministry partners, and that is to better understand the needs of the people.
2: Well, thank you, Yvette. We are talking about the impact of the media ministry, not only media, but gospel media ministry. Can you share a memorable listener story or testimony that reminds you why we do what we do in this ministry?
3: Yes, sir. One of the most memorable listener testimonies that reminds us why this ministry matters is the story of a listener who was once bedridden due to illness for 2 months. And during that difficult season, she felt lost, isolated, and burdened with many unanswered questions about her situation and her future. And in her search for comfort, she began listening to The Way. And what makes her story even more powerful is the transformation that followed. From being someone who once felt hopeless and confined by illness, she eventually grew in faith and became an active servant of God through the very radio ministry that once ministered to her. And this listener is me, now the station manager of The Way.
2: Wow, that's amazing in terms of how God reaches people where they are and using the tool of broadcasting or radio in this particular situation. How is The Way adapting its programs for digital platforms and newer audiences as we expand our reach in gospel media ministry.
3: The Way is adapting its programs for digital platforms and newer audiences by expanding its presence beyond traditional radio and embracing online media where more people, especially the younger generation, are already active. 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At the same time, we are also learning to present our content in more engaging and flexible formats, like shorter clips, visual posts, and interactive content without compromising our commitment to biblically grounded messages.
2: All right. In Bicolandia, 104.3 Care the Way FM cannot do this ministry alone. Partnerships are a big part of your ministry. How have they helped expand your impact where you are?
3: By working alongside government agencies, non-government organizations, schools, and faith-based groups, and we have created meaningful opportunities to meet practical needs, build lasting relationships, and demonstrate Christ's love in tangible ways. And these collaborations have also strengthened our capacity to respond during times of crisis, allowing us to coordinate more effectively in relief operations when we are in first response radio, information dissemination, and community support. And more importantly, these partnerships have become bridges that connect communities to the church and to the message of God's love.
2: So partnerships, there are many, but can you share one that really stood out?
3: Mm-hmm. Yes, we praise God for our meaningful partnership with the Naval Forces Southern Luzon. Beyond their participation in our broadcast, they have consistently supported our community outreach efforts. We are also deeply encouraged by their recognition of our ministry through various invitations and awards, which affirm the value of our shared efforts in serving the community. And more importantly, however, we rejoice in the spiritual fruit of this partnership. Many of their personnel are now actively participating in the Bible studies facilitated by our station. And this growing spiritual engagement is a powerful testament to God's work through this collaboration.
2: Okay. 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What opportunities are available for them to get involved?
3: Our listeners or churches and organizations can actually partner with The Way in several meaningful ways as we continue to advance our mission of sharing the gospel and serving communities across Bicolandia. And the first one is through prayer partnership. And second is through promotion and advocacy. Churches or organizations and individuals can help spread awareness about The Way by sharing our programs, inviting others to tune in, and encouraging participation in our activities. And third is through volunteer work. We welcome those who are willing to serve their time and skills in various ministry and community activities. And lastly, there is an opportunity to become a financial partner. 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
2: 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Their unique situation brings to mind the Lord's words in the Gospel of Matthew. The rain fell, the floods came, and the winds blew and beat on that house, but it did not fall, because it had been founded on the rock. Matthew 7:25. 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This has been Luis Miguel Castillo for the FEBC Report.
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Joshua Rifkin conducted the Sinfonia of London Strings, and Heinrich Bieber's Sonata 11 in A major for two violins, three violas, and continuo. Next, the Adagio and Variation from Ascanio by Camille Saint-Saëns.

Flutist James Galway performed with the National Philharmonic Orchestra under Charles Gerhardt in the Adagio and Variation from Ascanio by Camille Saint-Saëns. Next, Igor Stravinsky's Fireworks Opus 4.

0: Antal Dorati conducted the London Symphony Orchestra in Fireworks Opus 4 by Igor Stravinsky. Here is an announcement. Internationally acclaimed Korean tenor maestro Hyun Jun Park returns to Manila for the Voice Masterclass Series 2, a celebration of Italian opera arias presented by Belcanto Opera Philippines. Filipino singers, teachers, students, and opera enthusiasts are invited to observe the master classes and attend the culminating concert. The master classes run September 5 and 6 from 2 p.m. to 7 p.m., with a concert on September 7 at 6 p.m. at the Asia Pacific College Auditorium, Magallanes Village, Makati. For inquiries and tickets, visit the Belcanto Opera Philippines Facebook page.
1: The Gospel of Matthew records a mountaintop speech by Jesus on how Christians ought to live. Join me, Pastor James, as we listen in on the King's speech, week by week, through the Sermon on the Mount. Kids nowadays will never know the excitement or disappointment of going to the Photoshop for their everyday pictures. Back then, it was not possible to review images in real time. We had to wait until an entire film roll was used up, then brought to the shop for developing and printing. After picking up the pictures, we would take them out of the paper envelope in which they were placed and see, for the first time, how the shots turned out. Nowadays, unless you're a film photography enthusiast, the process is much simpler. Almost everyone has a camera phone in their pockets. But I wonder what our phone galleries will reveal about us. Or, on a related note, what do our browser search histories reveal? What we take pictures of and what we get on the internet for reveal a lot about our needs and appetites. This week, as we continue listening in to the King's speech, Jesus begins to talk about how the things that dictate our appetites shape the health of our bodies and souls. Hear what Jesus says to his disciples in Matthew chapter 6, verses 22 to 23. The eye is the lamp of the body. So, if your eye is healthy, your whole body will be full of light. But if your eye is bad, your whole body will be full of darkness. If then the light in you is darkness, how great is the darkness? You may have heard of the adage, garbage in, garbage out, applied to work-related processes. The quality of our output will be directly affected by the quality of our input. In a very real sense, this is also true of us as humans. We are what we eat. We are what we love. We are what we watch on television or on our favorite video streaming sites. We are what we consume through social media. We are the music and the voices that we listen to. We are the memes that we create and share. The eye that the Lord Jesus has in view here is not just the physical eye, but the spiritual eye, the eye of the heart. What is it that our hearts are gazing at? What occupies our thoughts and affections in our moments of activity? What of our times of inactivity? The things that shape our appetites dictate the health of our persons. Are we fixing our eyes on things that will only darken our spirits and desensitize us to sin, violence, evil, and darkness? Or are the eyes of our hearts fixed upon Christ, who is the light of the world, whose radiance banishes the darkness? What are we focusing our lives on? Perhaps the reason that we see so much darkness and troubles in our lives is because we are focusing on the wrong things. It is as we train our hearts on the Lord Jesus Christ that we will find Him to be the true light that will drive all the darkness away. As an old Christian song puts it, "When I look into your holiness, when I gaze into your loveliness, when all things that surround become shadows in the light of you, when I've found the joy of reaching your heart, when my will becomes enthroned in your love, when all things that surround become shadows in the light of you, I worship you, I worship you. The reason I live is to worship you."
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0: That was Ernest Chausson's Viviane, symphonic poem on a legend of the Round Table, Opus 5, presented by violinist Laurent Garcia and the Orchestre Symphonique et Lyrique de Nancy under Jerome Kaltenbach. Hello, this is Julia. Thank you for making room for us in your Tuesday. 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
1: This is Bible Q&A with John MacArthur. Denny Nugent here with today's question from the Sermon on the Mount. There, Jesus tells his followers not to worry about where they will get the clothing and food they require. As he says in verse 32, "Your heavenly Father knows that you need all these things." Now, John, it seems in this verse, Jesus is saying that Christians will never starve to death or die from exposure. Is that the case?
2: Let's start with the statement, "Your heavenly Father knows you need all these things." That's a fact. Nothing escapes the Lord, and He knows what we need, and He promises to fulfill what we need. And certainly, as a vast and general principle, He takes care of His own people. He says, don't take any thought for what you eat, don't take any thought for what you drink, what you wear. The Lord knows you need that. He will provide all of that. And that is true. That's the promise of God. Does it mean that there's never been a Christian who starved to death? Of course not. Does it mean that there's never been a believer who died in the cold from nakedness or near nakedness and exposure? No, of course not. But those exceptions prove the point that God promises to supply everything we need. And of course, what launches us into the fulfillment of that promise is what Jesus said, "Seek first His kingdom." For those who are believers pursuing His kingdom and His glory, the promise of God is that He will care for them. And we rest in that promise and that confidence.
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Welcome back to Gallery. Composed in 1875, Camille Saint-Saëns Piano Concerto No. 4 in C minor, Opus 44, is one of five piano concerti by the composer. Composed in 1875, Camille Saint-Saëns Piano Concerto No. 4 in C minor, Opus 44, is one of five piano concerti by the composer. Unlike the other concertos, it features a single continuous movement, divided into contrasting sections, reflecting Saint-Saëns' constant exploration of form. Pianist Pascal Roger and the Philharmonia Orchestra under Charles Dutoit bring us Saint-Saëns' Piano Concerto No. 4.

0: Soloist Pascal Roger performed with the Philharmonia Orchestra under Charles Dutoit in Camille Saint-Saëns' Piano Concerto No. 4 in C minor, Opus 44. This is DZFE's Gallery. Up next on the broadcast, Classical Guitar Alive.
1: This is Max MacLean. How does our Lord want us to spend our days? 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Is not this the kind of fasting I have chosen? To loose the chains of injustice and untie the cords of the yoke, to set the oppressed free and break every yoke? Is it not to share your food with the hungry and to provide the poor wanderer with shelter? When you see the naked, to clothe him and not to turn away from your own flesh and blood? Then your light will break forth like the dawn and your healing will quickly appear. And if you spend yourselves in behalf of the hungry and satisfy the needs of the oppressed, then your light will rise in the darkness and your night will become like the noonday. From Isaiah 58. Listen to the Bible. It's great for the soul.
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I'm Tony Morris. Thanks for joining me. This week's edition of Classical Guitar Alive features music by Bizet, Manuel de Falla, Tárrega, and much more. We'll start with music from Paraguay by Juan Manuel Acevedo titled La Jornada. It's performed by Berta Rojas.

Berta Rojas opened this week's edition of Classical Guitar Alive with a piece titled La Jornada by Paraguayan jazz composer Juan Manuel Acevedo. This is the Spanish Dance No. 1 from La Vida Breve by Manuel de Falla.

cellist Anne Gastinel and guitarist Pablo Marquez in the Spanish Dance No. 1 from La Vida Breve by Manuel de Falla. Silvius Leopold Weiss was a well-known court lutenist, but he was not the only talented musician in the family. This is the concerto in D minor by his brother, Johann Sigismund Weiss. It's performed by guitarist Heiki Matlik and musicians from Estonian Classical Radio.

The Concerto in D Minor by Johann Sigismund Weiss, performed by guitarist Heiki Matlick and musicians from Estonian Classical Radio. Giuseppe Zaniboni was an Italian mandolinist active in Paris in the 18th century. This is his sonata for mandolin and bass performed by the Arte Mandolin Ensemble.

0: Giuseppe Zanibone's Sonata for Mandolin and Bass, performed by the Arte Mandolin Ensemble.
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0: Next is a live recording made in Madrid in 1982. Maria Cortez, who was a student of Andrés Segovia, performs Capricho Árabe by Tárrega.

Spanish guitarist Maria Cortez performing Capricho Arabe by Tárrega, recorded live in concert from a 1982 performance in Madrid. Trio Franor is a guitar trio with members from France and Norway. We'll hear them performing a concertino by Norwegian composer Kjell Markussen.

Kjell Markussen's Concertino performed by Trio Franor. We'll close this week's edition of Classical Guitar Alive with a suite from Carmen by Bizet. Alexandre Lagoya is the guitarist with the Academy of St. Martin in the Fields, conducted by Kenneth Solito.

0: Closing this week's edition of Classical Guitar Alive, we've just heard Alexandre Lagoya and the Academy of St. Martin in the Fields, conducted by Kenneth Solito, in a suite of dances from Carmen by Bizet. You've been listening to Classical Guitar Alive. 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I'm Tony Morris. 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

Well, that is a traditional Cypriot dance, the Karsilama dance collection, which was apparently heard by Antonio Vivaldi. And in the new recording featuring the ensemble Il Pomodoro, with the famous violinist Federico Guglielmo, he's joined by cellist Giovanni Solima, and they've put together a recording, a little bit jaw-dropping, that features the recently discovered Lost Concerto by Vivaldi, and works by both Vivaldi and Tartini that reflect on the international nature of Venice at the time. One of three crossover recordings we're celebrating this week, right here on Millennium of Music. I'm Robert Aubrey Davis. We have to begin with the latest recording from the Constantinople Ensemble. We've heard many of their releases on the past, but this time around, they're working with the Holland Baroque. And the idea is the crossing over that goes between the time of Francis of Assisi and the great collection and the Lardario di Cortona that we see, but how those are reflected in the Constantinople region, naturally enough, because there was a relationship between Francis and Sultan Malik al-Kamil, incredibly, and it was part of the siege of Damietta in Egypt during the Fifth Crusade. And there was a moment of dialogue between these two. The great emir was known for his hospitality and wisdom. What they talked about, we're not sure, but Francis apparently tried to convert the sultan to Christianity. However, there was mutual recognition and respect. This recording reflects that. Okay. And the first piece that we absolutely have to hear, because it is jaw-dropping. I was not aware that the figure of Ali Ufki, born in 1610, lived on to 1675, was in fact the Polish musician Wojciech Bobowski, who built a bridge between Western and Ottoman culture. So we'll start with that, hear one of the works of Dimitrios Kantemir, who we've heard in the past, and then some of the versions of the Lardario di Cortona, as you might have heard it, in the Ottoman Empire.

Well, that recording is called Dialogos, and it is a reflection on the time when Francis of Assisi had a meeting in real life with the Sultan Malik al-Kamil and what might have happened out of it. And it is a collaboration between the Ensemble Constantinople and Holland Baroque, one of three extraordinary releases this week right here on Millennium of Music. I'm Robert Aubrey Davis. Well, for this next one, I hope you're sitting down. I mean, most of what we're about to hear is pretty conventional. It's the latest in the King Singers. They're doing a series they're calling Headspace. The first one is called Candlelight, and it is dedicated to meditation and quiet. So we have some beautiful Renaissance pieces. We have some plain chant. We'll hear Hildegard von Bingen, but also Edvard Grieg, Judith Bingham, Anna Torvaldsdottir, and almost jaw-droppingly, John Cage's 433 in its entirety. If you do not know what John Cage's 433 is, look it up. It will change your life. It is in its entirety in this recording. Oh my, but in the meantime, for our purposes, we will hear some of the beautiful settings they chose. Christ is the Light, the Christus qui Lux by Robert White. Some of the fantastic Orlando Gibbons songs, but they have a little bit of a trick on this particular recording. They're joined here by the cornet soloist Jeremy West, who does a little free thinking as we hear these pieces. The O Eucharie by Hildegard von Bingen and the gorgeous Ave Maria of Robert Parsons. The recording is called Headspace Candlelight, and it's the King's Singers.

0: Well, that's the latest in the Kingsingers, and I do believe this is part of a series called Headspace. Candlelight is the first in the series, and as I'm saying, three recordings where we are crossing over this week right here on Millennium of Music. I'm Robert Aubrey Davis.
1: Open the Bible with Colin Smith.
2: In answer to the question, what do you believe about the church? The Heidelberg Catechism says, I believe that the Son of God, through His Spirit and Word, out of the entire human race, from the beginning of the world to its end, gathers, protects, and preserves for Himself a community chosen for eternal life and united in true faith. And of this community, I am and always will be a living member. I can't imagine a greater privilege than that. When you believe in Jesus Christ, you become part of His church. And God's purpose is fulfilled as we worship and serve Him in local congregations. Jesus loves the church, and if we're His friends, we will love her too.
1: Is there someone in your life who needs to know the God of the Bible and might be open to take a journey through the Bible with you? Invite them to openthebible.org.
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0: I'm Robert Aubrey Davis. Well, we went in with the latest from the ensemble Il Pomodoro, and they're very fine in their work with the universe of the Baroque era. But this recording, apparently the Guglielmos, Federico and Giovanni, had a chat with Giovanni Solima, and they actually decided to look at the roots of the music that was popular at the time. Because we do know that Venice had the relationship in Arabic, it was called Al-Bundukiya, and there was numbers of pieces dedicated out of the Ottoman Empire and the Arabic-speaking world to it. But also, we have the idea that, in fact, we'll start with a little piece from Il Grosso Mogul. When you hear that violin concerto, you may not know that probably is dedicated to the great Mogul Diamond. And the relationship in trade between Cyprus and particularly Albanian Sicily. There's actually ancient Albanian folk tunes quoted. And some of the gondolier songs, I did not know this, came out of the traditions from the East. And incredibly, I did know about the Tasso Sonatas by Tartini. I did not know that one of them quotes a gondolier song that quotes some of these other ideas. This is based on the idea that they found the Teresa cello work, which very probably dedicated to one of the young ladies of the Ospedali, where Vivaldi taught in Venice. But this is set as a concerto in the key of E minor. It's incomplete, and it has its own rhythm listing because it is brand new. So therefore, we're going to hear this extraordinary opportunity to hear a brand new rhythm listing. I think it's 787 in the assignment. But in the meantime, we'll go back and forth to ancient Cypriot music and Tartini and Vivaldi, Il Pomodoro, Federico Guglielmo, and cellist Giovanni Solima.

0: So the recording is called Al Bundukiya, and again, that is the Arabic name for Venice, The Lost Concerto, and we went back and forth from Cypriot folk music to Vivaldi to Tartini and back to Vivaldi. This is an amazing recording, the latest on Warner Erato, and it is Il Pomodoro, Federico Guglielmo and Giovanni Solima, the cello soloist. For complete information about these recordings, simply go to our website, millenniumofmusic.com. We're always very pleased when you do. Our technical director is Christopher Drummond, and for SiriusXM Satellite Radio, this has been your producer and host for Millennium of Music. I'm Robert Aubrey Davis.
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We opened with Isaac Albéniz's Nabara, one of two works he left incomplete at his death in 1909, and which his pupil, Diodato de Sévérac, completed. Alicia de la Rocha was our pianist. Zoltán Kodály subjected his cello sonata of 1909 to heavy revisions. A second attempt produced a movement so distinct that he published it separately, calling it a sonatina for cello and piano. Its lyricism betrays the influence of Debussy. Cellist Maria Kleegel and pianist Yeno Yondo perform.

Cellist Maria Kliegel and pianist Yeno Yondo gave us Kodály's folk-tinged sonatina. Herbert Howells had fully written out his third string quartet when it was tragically lost in 1916, left on a train between Gloucester and Lydney, and never seen again. Howells began to recall its themes 3 years later and composed what was essentially a new quartet. The Britten Quartet performs the fourth movement of the quartet, he called In Gloucestershire.

0: The Britten Quartet gave us the finale of Herbert Howell's String Quartet in Gloucestershire. This is Cruising with the Classics Evening Drive Time on 98.7 DZFE, The Master's Touch. I'm Dawn. 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
1: $480,000 a year for a single medication. You heard that right. Raison Q is a pancreatic cancer drug from Revolution Medicine, and a year's supply costs more than the average home in the U.S. The pancreatic cancer drug Raison Q is not a cure, but has been shown to prolong a patient's life expectancy. Among steadily increasing cancer drug costs, the high price tag is not unusual. In the 2024 drug approval cycle, nine other meds exceeded $400,000 a year. Harvard professor Dr. Aaron Kesselheim criticized these practices, saying, quote, "We allow pharmaceutical companies to charge whatever they want and without any clear rationale other than how much they think they can get. What a contrast to the generosity of our God, who paid the cost of our salvation himself. By his stripes we are healed." I'm David Wolin at haventoday.org.
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A Breath of Spring came back with us from the break, Mendelssohn's Spring Song, from his Songs Without Words, in a string arrangement by the Budapest Strings. A solo flute introduces the first signs of spring in Dmitri Kabalevsky's symphonic poem, Spring or Vesna, Opus 65, from 1960. The music reflects the season's flowering in all its glory. Igor Golovshin conducts the Moscow Symphony Orchestra.

Igor Glovshin and the Moscow Symphony Orchestra gave us Kabalevsky's Spring from 1960. Olga Berntsen was something of a Renaissance man, son of a Danish prime minister and a doctor, Olympic fencer, artist, and poet. In 1917, Berntsen won a competition for a text on Danish geography and history to be set by Carl Nielsen. The result from 1921 is Springtime on Funen. Nielsen's work is performed by soprano Asa Beverstam, tenor Kjell Magnus Sandve, baritone Per Hoyer, girl soprano Linnea Ekdahl, boy soprano Anders Tors, the Swedish Radio Choir, the Stockholm Boys Choir, and the Swedish Radio Symphony Orchestra under Esa-Pekka Salonen.

0: Esa-Pekka Salonen, the Swedish Radio Forces and soloists gave us Carl Nielsen's last major choral work, Springtime on Funen. You're listening to The Master's Touch on 98.7 DZFE, and I'm Dawn on Cruising with the Classics. After the break, a cello in full song from Saint-Saëns, and then one of the most famous pieces of film music ever written. Don't go away.
1: This is Max MacLean. God's judgments continue as he pours out the first of seven bowls of wrath on the earth. Listen to the Bible from Revelation 15 and 16. I saw in heaven another great and marvelous sign, seven angels with the seven last plagues, last because with them God's wrath is completed. And I saw what looked like a sea of glass mixed with fire, and standing beside the sea, those who had been victorious over the beast and his image and over the number of his name. They held harps given them by God and sang the song of Moses, the servant of God, and the song of the Lamb. Great and marvelous are your deeds, Lord God Almighty. Just and true are your ways, King of the ages. Who will not fear you, O Lord, and bring glory to your name? For you alone are holy. All nations will come and worship before you, for your righteous acts have been revealed. After this I looked, and in heaven the temple, that is the tabernacle of the testimony, was opened. Out of the temple came the seven angels with the seven plagues. They were dressed in clean, shining linen, and wore golden sashes around their chests. Then one of the four living creatures gave to the seven angels seven golden bowls filled with the wrath of God, who lives forever and ever. And the temple was filled with smoke from the glory of God and from his power. And no one could enter the temple until the seven plagues of the seven angels were completed. Then I heard a loud voice from the temple saying to the seven angels, "Go, pour out the seven bowls of God's wrath on the earth." The first angel went and poured out his bowl on the land, and ugly and painful sores broke out on the people who had the mark of the beast and worshipped his image. The second angel poured out his bowl on the sea, and it turned into blood like that of a dead man, and every living thing in the sea died. The third angel poured out his bowl on the rivers and springs of water, and they became blood. Then I heard the angel in charge of the waters say, "You are just in these judgments, you who are and who were the Holy One, because you have so judged, for they have shed the blood of your saints and prophets, and you have given them blood to drink as they deserve." And I heard the altar respond, "Yes, Lord God Almighty, true and just are your judgments." From Revelation 15 and 16. Listen to the Bible. It's great for the soul.
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Camille Saint-Saëns' Allegro Appassionato returned us to the music, a short cello showpiece from 1875. Written alongside his Danse Macabre and fourth piano concerto, Misha Majsky was the cellist, with Daria Hvora at the piano. The 1941 film Dangerous Moonlight turns on the love story of a war correspondent and a fighter pilot who has composed the fictional Warsaw Concerto. The producers first wanted Rachmaninoff's second piano concerto, but were blocked by copyright, so they turned to Richard Adensel to write in his style, and the piece far outgrew the film, founding the genre of the tabloid concerto. Jean-Yves Thibaudet is the soloist, with the BBC Symphony Orchestra under Hugh Wolff.

Jean-Yves Thibaudet with Hugh Wolf and the BBC Symphony Orchestra played Adenzel's Warsaw Concerto of 1941. Deemed the Russian Mendelssohn, Alexander Glazunov has been called Russia's most important composer between the death of Tchaikovsky and the rise of Shostakovich. Here's one of his two concert waltzes from 1893, the Concert Waltz in D, Opus 47. The Moscow Philharmonic Orchestra performs under Lawrence Leighton Smith.

0: Lawrence Leighton Smith and the Moscow Philharmonic gave us Glazunov's Concert Waltz in D from 1883. I'm Dawn, and you're listening to Cruising with the Classics on 98.7 DZFE, The Master's Touch. Here's a reflection before we continue. God is the one who ordains our greatest achievements and our greatest sorrows. He sets up kings, and he casts down kings. He is working all things according to the counsel of his will. To say it plainly, our God is in the heavens. He does all that he pleases. And this is the good news. What if you got everything you ever wanted? What a terrible world we would live in. How many things do you look back on and say, wow, I'm glad that didn't work out? And often these are things that, in the moment, we desperately wanted. We are not in control because we aren't fit for it. We don't have perfect knowledge or wisdom. We don't have the benefit of knowing the end of things at the beginning. We don't have the power to control events and put the right things in motion at the right time. We are bound by time and space. But God is perfect for this job. He has all the things that we lack. And in his perfection, he orders the world. To know that my griefs are ordered by God means that all my griefs have been ordered by love. To know that my sorrows have been planned by God means that all my sorrows have been planned by wisdom. When God ordains my suffering, it means that perfect righteousness and peace pave the way for me. All this ultimately means that my suffering has purpose. I have never experienced needless suffering. It has always been at the hands of my greatest treasure and friend. Jacob Crouch in his blog, Aliens and Pilgrims.
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Mahler drifted in after the station break, Von der Jugend, the third song of his Song of the Earth from 1908. Tenor Tiger van der Steen sang with a Radio Symphony Orchestra of Ljubljana under Anton Nanut. During his globe-trotting career as a virtuoso, Franz Liszt met the Polish noblewoman, Karolina Zuzain Wittgenstein, who convinced him to give up the concert platform for composing. He wrote his seventh tone poem, Festklänge, or Festive Sounds, in 1853, intending it as the wedding march for a marriage to her that ultimately never took place. Bernard Haitink conducts the London Philharmonic Orchestra.

Bernard Haitink and the London Philharmonic gave us Liszt's Klänge from 1853. And now a display for the cornet. Maurice André plays Alexandre Sylvain Petit's Gouttes d'eau, or Drops of Water. The French cornet virtuoso and composer lived from 1864 to 1925. André is joined by the Harmony Orchestra of the Paris Prefecture of Police under Claude Pichardot.

0: Maurice Andre's cornet gave us Alexandre Sylvain Petit's Gutto. I'm Dawn, and this is Cruising with the Classics on 98.7 DZFE, The Master's Touch. Our final hour centers on a great romantic concerto, Dvorak's Violin Concerto in A minor.
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At the close of the 19th century, the violinist Joseph Joachim was among the stellar names of the music world, and when Antonin Dvorak received a commission from him, he seized what he hoped would finally establish his name abroad. Joachim, though, was never satisfied with the concerto and set it aside. It was premiered instead by the Czech violinist František Ondráček. Written in 1879, the work breaks with tradition. The soloist enters almost at once, and the opening allegro runs without a pause into a long-breathed adagio before an exuberant Czech dance finale. Bronislav Gimpel is the soloist with the Southwest German Radio Orchestra of Baden-Baden under Rolf Reinhardt.

0: Bronislaw Gimple with Rolf Reinhardt and the Southwest German Radio Orchestra in Baden-Baden, giving us Dvorak's Violin Concerto in A minor from 1879. 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After the break, a horn showpiece and Mendelssohn's Fairy Music to close.
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Jan Kuchier's Scherzo Brillante bounded in after the break, a bright virtuoso showpiece for horn and piano by the Dutch conductor-composer played by James Bolden with Richard Seiler. Felix Mendelssohn wrote his overture to A Midsummer Night's Dream at 17 in 1826 and waited 16 years to compose the rest of the incidental music in 1842. Yet the later movements match the teenage overture so seamlessly they sound as if they are of one piece. Here are the Scherzo, Intermezzo, Nocturne, and Wedding March, with Anthony Bramall conducting the Slovak Philharmonic Orchestra.

Anthony Bermal and the Slovak Philharmonic gave us four scenes from Mendelssohn's music for A Midsummer Night's Dream, the Scherzo, Intermezzo, Nocturne, and of course, Wedding March. 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Thanks for listening to Cruising with the Classics.

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1: James chapter 5, verse 9. It says, do not complain. In Tagalog, ano yung complain? Yun, magreklamo. Don't complain. Why do we complain? We want things right away. We want things our way. Let's face it. As you are patiently waiting and things don't happen according to your timetable, you start complaining. And sadly, you start complaining to the people who are closest to you, who have nothing to do with the issue. You complain and grumble to your family members, right? And they're innocent. Or you complain to the people who are causing you the grief of whatever you're going through. That's why we complain. Complaining is grumbling. It's a symptom of unbelief, not trusting in God. In the Old Testament, in the book of Numbers, chapter 14, verse 2 and 3, it talks about the Israelites. They were grumbling against God and Moses while they're going through the wilderness. And because of that, in the New Testament, it says in 1 Corinthians 10, verse 10, do not grumble as some of them did and were what? Destroyed by the destroyer. This is serious, friends. If you have a complaint, legitimate complaint, no problem. But go to the right person who can do something about it. That's not a sin. But if you're just complaining to others, like it says, to one another, that's what's wrong. Complain to the right person. Now, to me, when you see rants and raves on social media, people throwing out complaints, how do you feel? Do you like that? To me, when I see people ranting and raving on social media, I pity them. Because they're reflecting their heart. And their issues in their heart is that they're dissatisfied with things that they're throwing it out there. It's showing that they don't trust God. And the people that they're throwing it out to on social media can't do anything about it. If ever they do, you should do something. Bring out things that inspire people. Things that glorify God. Let that be known to others rather than what's really the sentiment of your heart, which is unbelief in God. Not trusting Him. It says, the judge is standing right at the door. If ever you want justice because of your situation and you're complaining, relax. The judge, Jesus, is at the door. He's right there already. Justice will be served at the proper time. James chapter 5, verse 10. As an example, brethren, of suffering and patience, take the prophets who spoke in the name of the Lord. Notice, as an example, James gives an example of prophets. These prophets, they suffered and were patient while they spoke in the name of the Lord. They were given messages by God to deliver to the kings, the wicked kings, and to the nations. When they spoke for the Lord, they were persecuted. They suffered physical harm in their bodies, and they were ostracized. They were truly damaged. You've got Jeremiah, Isaiah, Elijah, you've got Daniel, you've got Noah, you've got Moses, you've got all these prophets. And these men suffered for declaring and standing up for the Lord, but they were patient. And in their patience, as they endured, they experienced God's vindication. You will see that their life after was shown that God blessed them. And prove that what they were saying was real. It really happened.
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The 17th century Palace Hall, the quaint drawing room in a 19th century home, the modern art gallery, and yes, even a quiet nook in a bustling shopping mall. In all these places, chamber music opens windows in time to connect worlds past, present, and future. I am your host, David Jerome Johnson, and this is Chamber Music in Progress. Let's get started.

Each of the four composers on today's program is responsible for expanding the boundaries of classical music composition by daring to move the traditional or the expected practice of his or her time. In the case of Arnold Schoenberg, the entire concept of 20th century harmonic uses, scale patterns, and tonal relationships were sent into hyperflux owing to his novel experiments with 12-tone methods of composition. You're going to hear an early Schoenberg work filled with haunting post-romantic splendor in a performance of his Chamber Symphony, Opus 9. You'll also have the opportunity to compare and contrast the music of Schoenberg with that of two of his viable competitors on the thriving 1920s Berlin concert scene, the transplanted American composer George Antheil, and the unassuming yet enigmatic German composer Ernst Toch. From Antheil, the self-proclaimed bad boy on the music scene, you will hear a work with the clever but ingenious title of Symphony for Five Instruments. And from Ernst Toch, whose music makes its first appearance on Chamber Music in Progress, the substantial Dance Suite for Cello and Chamber Ensemble. These three works represent the eclectic experience of diversity available in the early decades of the German Bauhaus music scene. From the vantage point of our present day emerges composer Gabriela Lena Frank, a young woman whose music has some of the constructive roots of Arnold Schoenberg, but her significant innovation of extending music beyond the bar line transports her listeners on a pictorial journey steeped in history and archaeology. You're going to hear her most recent composition, a performance of her quartet entitled Helios, featuring the Alias Chamber Ensemble, recorded and released by Gabriela Lena Frank in 2010 on the Naxos American Classics label. Gabriela Lena Frank's Helios, or Threads, was written for the combination of violin, clarinet, cello, and piano. Lena Frank combines these instruments to allude to the beauty of Peruvian textiles from construction and in their pictorial context of Peruvian life. The eight picturesque episodes are entitled Dance of the Highlands, The Shoes of Chincha, The Old Charango Player, followed by The Devil Dance, which leads to Spinning Top and Games. Yaravillosa is the next piece you'll hear. And finally, ending her Helios is The Bowler's Hats. To bring to life for you the scenes of Peruvian village life are members of the Alias Chamber Ensemble with Gabriela Lena Frank as pianist. So here for you now is Helios, or Threads, by Gabriela Lena Frank.

0: Your journey through the world of chamber music began today with the performance of a work by Gabriela Lena Frank, written in the year 2010, entitled Hilios, or Threads. Gabriela Frank was the pianist in this performance, and she was joined by her colleagues from the Alias Chamber Ensemble. Lee Carol Levine was the clarinetist, Zeniba Bowers the violinist, and Matt Walker was your cellist. Gabriela Lena Frank describes her music as looking beyond the finality of the double bar line, which is the point that most composers end their music. Frank, whose amalgamated heritage includes being part Jewish, Peruvian, Chinese, and Spanish, invites her listeners on a travelogue where cultural traditions are reimagined to illuminate their inner beauty. Gabriela Lena Frank is based in San Francisco, where she is an in-demand commissioned composer who has written for groups such as the Kronos String Quartet, Yo-Yo Ma and his Silk Road Project, a group for which she also has been a performing member. And most recently, she has become chief contributing composer for the Chicago Chamber Musicians. Well, after a journey through the Peruvian landscape, compliments of Gabriela Lena Frank and the Alias Chamber Ensemble, we are headed toward the first pause on our program today. But do stay right where you are, for here in moments, you will enter the explosive minefield of new 20th century ideas spawned by composer Arnold Schoenberg. Up next for your discovery is Schoenberg's Chamber Symphony Opus 9, to be performed for you by the Smithsonian Chamber Players of Washington, D.C. For 98.7 FM, DZFE, the Master's Touch, this is Chamber Music in Progress with your host, David Jerome Johnson. Our program resumes right back here in moments.
1: Most of us are quick to notice the worst in people, their flaws, their mistakes, their failures. But rarely do we stop to ask, what would happen if I chose to see their best instead? Hi, I'm Bernie Diamond and welcome again to Fresh. A young physicist named Albert Einstein was labelled by teachers as slow and incapable. Some even said he'd never amount to anything. But one saw promise in him, encouraged his curiosity, gave him space to explore. That belief unlocked the genius the world would later know. If you want to bring out the best in people, you have to be prepared to look for the best in them. James chapter 4, verse 11, brothers and sisters, don't say anything against each other. If you criticize your brother or sister in Christ or judge them, you're criticizing and judging the law they follow. And when you're judging the law, you're not a follower of the law. You have become a judge. Look, Jesus didn't just live that out. He personified it. He looked at the corrupt tax collector and saw a disciple. He looked at the sinful woman and saw faith. He looked at a rough fisherman and saw the rock of his church. He never ignored flaws, but he inevitably saw God's possibilities in people. So let me ask you, who are you tearing down with criticism, maybe even silently in your own heart? What if you chose instead to see them through the eyes of Jesus, to believe in what he can do in them? Because when you humble yourself to see the best in others, you'll all of a sudden be capable of bringing out their best. That's the way of Christ, because that's God's word, fresh for you.

0: 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He wants to transform your life, to fill you with His joy, His peace, His power. 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

Welcome back to Chamber Music in Progress. Austrian composer Arnold Schoenberg's contribution to the music of the 20th century has won him the well-deserved title among historians as the emancipator of the dissonance. Schoenberg is widely known for combining the German post-romantic tradition of Johannes Brahms and Wagner and his pioneering innovations into tonality using the 12-tone scale technique. His life's work would culminate in the reconstruction of the face of classical music in the 20th and even into our 21st century. You're going to hear a representative work of Schoenberg that combines the traditions of Wagner and Brahms with the basic synthesis of his 12-tone experiments. Schoenberg's Chamber Symphony Opus 9 is a large work written for chamber ensemble of about 15 instruments. Though it was written quite early in his career, as a work it is quite formidable and well-scripted for a composer with so many new and drastically divergent ideas. To give your performance of the Schoenberg Chamber Symphony now is a group that I'm quite familiar with and quite fond of, and I've heard them in performance numerous times. They are the Smithsonian Chamber Players of the Kennedy Center in Washington, D.C. They are led in this recording by their intrepid artistic director and cellist, Kenneth Slowick, in indeed one of modern times' most pivotal compositions. Here for you now is the Chamber Symphony, Opus 9, of Arnold Schoenberg.

Conductor Kenneth Slowick led the Smithsonian Chamber Players of Washington, D.C. in Arnold Schoenberg's Chamber Symphony No. 1, Opus 9. Arnold Schoenberg was not alone in the rich wilderness of the changing musical concepts that was sweeping post-Romantic Germany and Austria in the 1920s. Schoenberg would find himself a voice among many other young innovators whose dreams of influencing the new music landscape were as passionate as his own. One of these young mavericks Schoenberg would have been well acquainted with is our next composer, the self-proclaimed bad boy of new music, George Antheil. In 1921, the American transplant set up quarters in both Berlin and Paris. Two fronts would give his music the highest visibility. The controversial Antheil managed to equally fascinate and enrage audiences with his compositions that included the introduction of mechanical devices or electronic instruments. While his performances were provocative and indeed audacious, he did have the support of composers Erik Satie and Darius Milhaud, who really appreciated his music. But the critics were less kind, saying that he hit the piano rather than played it, but he often injured himself in doing so. As part of Antheil's bad boy behavior, he would brazenly pull a revolver from his jacket pocket and place it on the piano and nonchalantly continue to play the piano to the horrified gasps of his audience. Up next, for your acquaintance, I have a work that shows the gentler and more humorous side of Antheil in the incongruously entitled Symphony for Five Instruments. The choice of Antheil's five instruments might cause one to chuckle in amusement, but they are flute, trumpet, bassoon, trombone, and a viola. But please do not underestimate the force of this miniature symphony, for it is filled with finely crafted musical ideas and loaded with an excess of wit and humor. The Philadelphia Virtuosi Chamber Players stand ready now to bring you George Antheil's Symphony for Five Instruments from their Naxos label CD recording.

0: George Antheil's Little Symphony for Five Instruments was played for us by the Philadelphia Virtuosi Chamber Players. George Antheil was a loud and resonant voice in the 1920s Berlin and Paris concert scenes. A self-described bad boy of music, his modernist compositions amazed and appalled listeners in the 1920s with their mechanical clamor and cacophonous celebration. At Antheil's Paris debut in 1924, he programmed his Airplane Sonata, which includes a real airplane propeller. And also, he premiered the Sonata Sauvage, which uses the piano as a percussion instrument. But his most famous piece, the Ballet Mécanique, he uses ambulance sirens, generators, and airplane engines. Halfway through the premiere of his Paris debut of the Ballet Mécanique, a riot broke out in the salon, much to Antheil's delight. According to Antheil, people were fighting in the aisles, yelling, clapping, hooting, and pandemonium ensued, with the concert ending with a riot in the streets. The Paris press wrote, "Not since the 1913 premiere of Igor Stravinsky's The Rite of Spring has Paris had such a good time at a concert." In being compared to Stravinsky, George Antheil felt that he had finally arrived. For your information, Ballet Mécanique, which you are hearing in the background, has been featured here on Chamber Music in Progress. And while its airing did not generate as wild a public outcry as was at the premiere, I did receive many encouraging posts on my Facebook page. Well, it is break time once again here on Chamber Music in Progress. But when we return, our Windows in Time will give you a glimpse into the musical mind of the shy and reclusive contemporary of Arnold Schoenberg and George Antheil, the Austrian composer Ernst Toch. Ernst Toch's music awaits you in moments.
1: This is Max MacLean. How does our Lord want us to spend our days? Listen to the Bible from Isaiah 58. Is not this the kind of fasting I have chosen? To loose the chains of injustice and untie the cords of the yoke, to set the oppressed free and break every yoke? Is it not to share your food with the hungry and to provide the poor wanderer with shelter? When you see the naked, to clothe him, and not to turn away from your own flesh and blood. Then your light will break forth like the dawn, and your healing will quickly appear. And if you spend yourselves in behalf of the hungry and satisfy the needs of the oppressed, then your light will rise in the darkness, and your night will become like the noonday. From Isaiah 58, listen to the Bible. It's great for the soul.
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0: Welcome back to the final installment of this week's Chamber Music in Progress program. Three of our featured composers were contributors to the vibrant Berlin concert scene in the 1920s and 30s. Arnold Schoenberg astounded the senses of traditionalists with his creation of the 12-tone scale system and serialism. Composer George Antheil shocked audiences with the inclusion of mechanical objects as musical instruments in his composition. Our next composer, Ernst Toch, almost single-handedly created the medium of spoken music for chorus. Gesprochen Musik is pitchless words spoken by the chorus where the rhythm and the syllables of the words convey the musical intentions. Here for you now is a brief example of what I mean in one of Ernst Toch's typical spoken choral pieces.
4: Trinidad and the big Mississippi and the town Honolulu and the lake Titicaca. The Popoca capital is not in Canada, rather in Mexico.
5: Trinidad
4: and the big Mississippi and the town Honolulu and the lake Titicaca. The Popoca capital is not in Canada, rather in Mexico.

That snippet of spoken choral music was Toc's witty travelogue, The Geographical Fugue, perhaps his most performed piece to date. Its many public performances have greatly increased the knowledge of our global communities and have helped the diction of millions of choral singers worldwide. But now I want to expose you to Toc's great gifts as an instrumental composer with a performance of his Tanzsuite or Dance Suite for 7 instruments. Toc's Dance Suite was written at the same time as Schoenberg's Chamber Symphony and Anthiel's Symphony for 5 instruments. Ernst Toch scores his dance suite as a septet, which includes flute, clarinet, violin, viola, cello, double bass, and percussion. Each of his dances is intended to celebrate the special qualities of ballroom, salon, and social dancing in Berlin circa 1930. The dances represent a wide amalgamation of moods, from driven and intense to lurid, poignant, and tender, among many other evocative qualities. The highly respected chamber group Spectrum Concerts of Berlin, founded by cellist Frank Dodge, has, as part of its mission, to preserve, perform, and record lost or underperformed music of composers such as Ernst Toch. So it is to Spectrum Concerts Berlin and their Naxos label album that we turn to for your hearing of the Tanzsuite or Dance Suite of Ernst Toch.

From the incessant drive of the opening dance to the final dance with its longing nostalgia and surprisingly bright coda, Austrian composer Ernst Toch has shown us his brilliant flair for the theatrical in this series of dances from his 1924 composition, Tanzsuite, or Dance Suite, for Chamber Ensemble. The Spectrum Concerts Performing Group of Berlin, led by their artistic director, cellist Frank Dodge, brought you this performance. Ernst Toch and our other featured composers, Arnold Schoenberg and George Antheil, all made their way to America seeking refuge and creative freedom during the lean years of World War. For George Antheil, it was just simply a matter of returning home. For Toch and Schoenberg, who became naturalized American citizens, the opportunity would lead them to extend their musical gifts to a new generation of American composers. Among the generation of bright young American composers was William Bolcom, whose own early compositions in Schoenberg's serial technique would have been studied by his students at the University of Michigan. Among the talented students at the University of Michigan was a young woman from Berkeley, California, named Gabriella Lena Frank, the composer whose music opened our program today. Gabriella Lena Frank and her generation carry on the musical connective tissue of composers passed on from age to age and across time and space. And so we have come to the end of our journey for this week's program through the wonderful world of chamber music. I hope that you've gained some valuable information about our featured composers, Gabriella Lena Frank, Arnold Schoenberg, George Antheil, and Ernst Toch, that will enable you to know them better. Always being mindful that when listening to music you enjoy, that it is the composer who is the most important ingredient in the recipe of music making. Before I go, I'd like to tell you where you can write to me para sa inyong comento at tono. Please send them to the following address, cmip@dzfe.febc.ph, or share them in the comments section of the appropriate post over on DZFE's Facebook page.

0: 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Here at Chamber Music in Progress, your weekly reservation never expires, so please make sure you join me here at the same time next week for our continued escapades through the wonderful world of chamber music. In the coming days, do take very good care. Know that the smile on your face is your most precious personal accessory. And remember, saan kaman pumaroon, laging dalhin ang musika sa inyong puso. Wherever you are and wherever you go, always carry music in your heart.
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The Old Hundredth, getting things started in good fashion for us on today's Sound of Majesty. Hello and welcome. I'm Greg Wheatley. Without a doubt, one of the most celebratory settings of Psalm 100. It is, of course, the Old Hundredth, that tune that you recognize. That's the setting that probably is one of the best known by British composer Ralph Vaughan Williams. The Old Hundredth, all people that on earth do dwell. Of course, called the Old Hundredth because it paraphrases Psalm 100. Shout joyfully to the Lord, all the earth. Serve the Lord with gladness. Come before him with joyful singing. Know that the Lord himself is God. It is he who has made us, and not we ourselves. We are his people. Or I really enjoy the way the text puts it. We are his folk, we are his people, and the sheep of his pasture. And then the psalm, of course, continues, enter his gates with thanksgiving and his courts with praise. Give thanks to him, bless his name, for the Lord is good. His loving kindness is everlasting, and his faithfulness to all generations. We heard the Royal Choral Society in that opening music. I trust that you sing that from time to time. Actually, it wasn't too long ago that particular Vaughan Williams anthem was a part of the place where I go to church, part of our Sunday morning service as well. So it's a wonderful setting. If perhaps you're just getting to know it, then I hope we've introduced you to something that you'll find some use for. Well, we have almost a whole hour ahead of us, so let's keep going with some great music. Thanks for being a part of the Sound of Majesty. Here's the Moody Symphonic Band.

The Moody Symphonic Band, under the direction of David Geiger. And, of course, you recognized Crown Him with Many Crowns, the Lamb upon His Throne. Well, I was speaking with someone not too long ago, or perhaps reading. Sometimes we forget exactly the source of where we learn things. But it was very intriguing to me because this source or this person was saying that in our day in which we live, sometimes it's important to go back and talk to people in our culture, not just about the gospel, not just about the fact that Jesus is the Son of God who came to give himself for us, but to actually go back before that and talk about a doctrine of creation. Because without a proper understanding that God created, that God is the source of all that is, both visible and invisible, as we believe, without that understanding, we don't have a basis for what comes next. In other words, humanity being created in the image of God is vital to our understanding. The fact that men and women then deliberately fell, rebelled against God, therefore we have the issue of sin in the world. So without all of that, then we don't have a basis for understanding the gospel and why Jesus came as God's Son. Well, in light of that, let's listen next to some music that I think you'll find fascinating. This is a setting by David Ashley White of a text by Patricia Clark. It's a relatively new text written in 1997. Let me read it to you so that you'll be able to understand as we hear the music. Spirit moving over chaos, bringing light where there was none. Be to us a light, revealing where the work is to be done. Praise to God among us dwelling, praise the Spirit giving light. Breath instilling animation, giving life, informing soul. Breathe into this congregation life that makes the body whole. Praise to God among us dwelling, praise the Spirit giving fire. Wind, inflaming fear-filled bodies, sending them to tell the news, fire anew your church's spirit, show the path we ought to choose. Praise to God among us dwelling, praise the Spirit giving fire. Power, life force, inspiration, blowing, breathing, brooding here, call, enliven and empower for your work, both far and near. Praise to God among us dwelling. Praise the Spirit-giving strength. Here's the music of David Ashley White.

the musical setting of David Ashley White and his anthem, Spirit Moving Over Chaos. Well, music next that I think may form an interesting follow-up to that rather unusual piece of music. This is actually a J.S. Bach chorale prelude, one of his so-called Leipzig chorales. Komm, Heiliger Geist, Herr Gott. Come, Holy Spirit, Lord God. Here is the text for just the first stanza. Come, Holy Spirit, Lord God, fill with the goodness of your grace the heart, spirit, and mind of your believers. Kindle in them your ardent love. O Lord, through the splendor of your light you have gathered in faith people from all the tongues of the world, so that in your praise, Lord, may there be sung, Hallelujah, Hallelujah. That is the chorale text that people of Bach's day would have brought to mind as they heard him or some other organist play this chorale prelude on that chorale.

Organist Joan Lippincott and the J.S. Bach Chorale Prelude on Komm, Heiliger Geist, Herr Gott. Come, Holy Spirit, Lord God. Here's the Westminster Choir.

0: The Westminster Choir, one of the great institutions in our country for historically, traditionally training choral musicians. Well, stay tuned. We'll take this break and then we'll be right back.
1: This is John MacArthur welcoming you to Portraits of Grace. In the Old Testament times, the average Israelite had limited access to God. While he could commune with God through prayer, God maintained some distance from him. Only the high priest was allowed, for example, to enter into God's presence in the Holy of Holies once a year. However, as Christians, we enjoy unlimited access to the Father through Jesus Christ. He is not distant, he is near. The writer of Hebrews confirms that we have confidence to enter the holy place by the blood of Jesus by a new and living way. Please take full advantage of that access. Commune with your Heavenly Father who loves and welcomes you into His presence just as He welcomes His own Son. This is John MacArthur, hoping you'll join me again for Portraits of Grace.
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My Song in the Night. The Whitworth College, or as it was then, Whitworth University, now choir, beginning this second portion of today's Sound of Majesty. I'm Greg Wheatley. Great to have you with us. And coming up next, we're going to do something we rarely do. In fact, I'm not certain that we've ever done it quite like this on this program. We're going to play the same song twice, but on purpose, not by mistake. And the reason for that is I'd like you to hear the way some things have changed. You know that if you listen to this program regularly, one of the featured choral ensembles on this program is really a premier choral ensemble in this country, and that is the St. Olaf Choir. I know that many of you listening probably are graduates of St. Olaf. You know that you're called Olies, and if that word means something to you, then you probably are one. I used to have a colleague here. He's now gone on to be with the Lord, but he had a child who went to St. Olaf, and he was a devoted Olie. And Bob and I would talk often about St. Olaf. But at any rate, I want us to go back and hear a very old recording of the St. Olaf Choir. In fact, it is a recording done under their founding director, F. Milius Christiansen, or Christiansen. You'll hear that name said both ways, I think. He did indeed found the St. Olaf Choir. This recording dates to about 1941. And you will hear that it is old. It's scratchy, and certainly from a recording technology standpoint, it sticks out because it's so much more primitive recording technique than we have now. But what I'd really like us to listen to, if we can sort of get by that a little bit, is the difference in the way choirs perhaps would have interpreted this piece. So we're going to hear it first from a 1941 recording by the St. Olaf Choir, directed by F. Milius Christiansen. And then immediately following that, we'll hear the same anthem performed by the Concordia Choir in a much more recent recording. I don't have the exact date in front of me, directed by René Clausen. Same anthem, same setting by F. Milius Christiansen. But listen for the difference in things like tempo, phrasing, and subtleties of that sort. I think you'll find it very interesting. So first, Lost in the Night from 1941 under the direction of F. Milius Christiansen, and then a number of decades later by the Concordia Choir.

from a 1941 recording, and that explains the clicks and the pops and the scratches and some of the distortion. But a 1941 recording of the St. Olaf Choir, directed by its founding conductor, F. Melius Christiansen. Here's that same anthem, and fast-forwarding a number of decades, the Concordia Choir, relatively recently, directed by Renee Clausen.

the Concordia Choir under the direction of Renee Clausen, and that same F. Melius Christiansen anthem, He Is Coming Soon, Lost in the Night, actually the title. Interesting to compare those, isn't it? And again, the obvious difference is the recording technology, night and day. But beyond that, musical styles, it's interesting. The first from 1941, and to think about some of the stylistic taste differences, tempo, the way things were phrased, that's very, very interesting. Well, we don't do that very often on The Sound of Majesty, but maybe especially for some of you who are devotees of St. Olaf, you found that interesting. Here's the West Coast Mennonite Chamber Choir, Gladsome Light.

the West Coast Mennonite Chamber Choir, and Gladsome Light. Gladsome Light of the Holy Glory of the Immortal One, the Heavenly Father, holy and blessed, O Jesus Christ. Thou art worthy at every moment to be praised in hymns by reverent voices. Thanks again for being a part of today's program. I'm Greg Wheatley, and I invite you to join us again next time and tell someone else about our program and have them join us as well. Thank you for being with us. We'll look forward to having you back with us when we're together again for the Sound of Majesty.

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$480,000 a year for a single medication. You heard that right. Raison Q is a pancreatic cancer drug from Revolution Medicine, and a year's supply costs more than the average home in the U.S.

0: pancreatic cancer drug Raison Q is not a cure, but has been shown to prolong a patient's life expectancy. Among steadily increasing cancer drug costs, the high price tag is not unusual. In the 2024 drug approval cycle, 9 other meds exceeded $400,000 a year. Harvard professor Dr. Aaron Kesselheim criticized these practices, saying, quote, "We allow pharmaceutical companies to charge whatever they want and without any clear rationale other than how much they think they can get. What a contrast to the generosity of our God, who paid the cost of our salvation himself. By his stripes we are healed." Welcome to Haven Today. I'm David Wolin, sharing the great story that's all about Jesus. We're in a series called Made for Happiness, and we began yesterday with a conversation with pastor and author Andrew Wilson. We're talking about a foundational biblical truth, and in your own walk with God, you may already be exemplifying the truth that the greatest joy and happiness possible is found in God alone through our fellowship with the Father, Son, and Spirit. However, many of us, for one reason or another, may not fully believe this. Or maybe we believe it intellectually, we've learned it theologically, and yet somehow our hearts are not fully convinced all the time. We may, deep down, believe there's a trade-off here. The more I obey Christ, we might think, probably then the more I'll have to sacrifice what makes me happy. So, here's the corrective in Psalm 37, verse 4. Delight yourself in the Lord, and he will give you the desires of your heart. And this is also what Jesus was pointing to in John 17 when he prayed in the hearing of his disciples. Before going to the cross, he said these words, "But now I am coming to you. These things I speak in the world, that they may have my joy fulfilled in themselves." Here's the point. To be a Christian is to be welcomed into the joy of Christ. The gospel actually transforms our heart to long for a kind of happiness the world cannot understand, and then our God both grants us a measure of it now and promises it fully in eternity to come. So the question is, how can we experience more of the happiness of God right now?
1: Humility actually increases our joy. Gratitude increases our joy. Love more than it. Love is the ultimate. That the more we love, the happier we are. But we need to realize that also the more we love, the more sadness we will often experience, because love is what makes us happy and it is what makes us sad.
0: The voice of Andrew Wilson there, talking about the nuance of our experience of joy as we live in this fallen world. And if what we're talking about today is capturing your interest and attention, then I cannot highly recommend enough the brand new hardback book by Andrew Wilson. It's called Happiness: What It Is, Where to Find It, and How to Make It Last Forever. It's our way of saying thank you for your gift of support. And now, helping us get started, here's The Corner Room and Psalm 100.

0: This is Haven Today. I'm David Wolin, and joining us again today from the outskirts of London, you told me about 60 miles outside, but Andrew Wilson, welcome back to Haven Today.
1: Thank you so much, David. Lovely to be here.
0: And real quick, just tell us, you're the pastor at King's Church London. Tell us about the church that you lead and the life that you have there with your family in London.
1: The church is very like the area. It's just wonderful. Loads of people from the Caribbean, loads of people from West Africa, a whole bunch of people who are like me, white British. It's a delightful community. And yeah, I've been serving there as part of the team as the teaching pastor for 10 years. And it is an absolutely delightful place. If you are ever in London, you should come and look us up. We'd have a great time. It's about 8 miles out from the city center, so it's not the place the tourists normally go, but I think it's far more real for all of that, and it's delightful.
0: Just curious, what was it that made you want to write this book and on this topic in particular?
1: I have been talking about this topic for 15 years and have found that Christians regularly, A, don't quite understand it, and B, are very, very chuffed. You don't have that word, do you? Delighted when they discover it, that actually God is happy and that he wants them to be happy and that there are lots of ways in which we can grow in our own happiness. And I found that so rewarding to teach people about that in the end, I thought it would be a really fun thing to write about as well.
0: I'm so glad you did. One of the key points that you made early on in your book and then built a lot on it, I found to be extremely helpful. You talked about the relationship between holiness and happiness, and perhaps similar to happiness and joy and how those are sometimes caricatured. Those two things, holiness and happiness, sometimes are not appreciated for how connected they truly are.
1: Yes, they are. There's a number of ways of going at this. I think it's particularly, partly there's a negative I'm trying to overcome, which is that I think people say your calling in life is to be holy rather than to be happy, and sort of setting them up as a, there's like a polarity there. And again, behind that, as you just said, there's a hint of the joy versus happiness distinction there as well, which is don't be shallow and trivial and flippant and just, and of course, I totally agree as a pastor, an evangelist, you'd want people to not pursue the shallow, trivial things of the world. You want them to pursue the deep resources of joy that are found in God and to pursue holiness, in which ultimately is where you will find your greatest joy. So I agree with that in if you frame it that way. I just don't like the framing. I think the framing would be better to say you find deep holiness and deep happiness, joy in God, or you can find shallow, performative works righteousness, which isn't really a deep form of righteousness, holiness, and shallow performative pleasure, which isn't really deeply satisfying and has worn off the following morning or later that hour. And to pair

0: them that way, to sort of to flip the axis in a way. So you've got the deep and the shallow at opposite ends of the spectrum rather than holiness and happiness. So I wanted to do that. But I also think it plays quite a big role. I write a chapter in the book on happiness and place and space, and basically try and think through a theological understanding of physical space as it relates to holiness and happiness in the Bible, using particularly the tabernacle and the temple.
1: Yes.
0: And I think when you do that, you realize the holiest place on earth is the happiest place on earth. It's in throughout the Bible. It is in Eden. It is in the tabernacle. It is in the temple. It is in the physical person of the Lord Jesus Christ. It is in the church. That what happens is this sort of, I think you might even have used this word earlier, the magnet, the idea of God's drawing us towards him. And so simultaneously, the temple system proclaims to those who use it and avail themselves of it, both, this is a place of deep and profound holiness because the being you're coming to is utterly other than you, and proclaims, and that's on through the sacrificial system, the veils, the distance, the process that you have to go through, the God, you know, God above the cherubim, but you only approach him once a year, all of those sorts of things. But it also proclaims deep happiness and deep joy by being festooned with Eden imagery everywhere, and constantly these visions of rivers and water flowing from the throne, and flowers and life, and the almond tree that's budded, and the life-giving words of the law which have been given to Israel, and there's bread in abundance, and there's miracles cascading out from this place, and it's just filled with, you know, pomegranates and gourds and open flowers and gold and almost, and then there's, you know, sort of musicians leading everybody and corralling people towards worship. And I think the temple is designed in such a way as to make it obvious that this is the happiest place in the world and it's the holiest place in the world. And the psalmists constantly sing songs about it and say, glorious things of you are spoken, O Zion, city of our God. All of my streams are found in you. This is the joy of the whole earth. This is the happiest place in the world. And they sing all these songs about it. And sometimes we sing those songs about it, but maybe somewhere there's a dissonance that we don't quite see the connection that this place of intense holiness is a place of intense happiness. And that's because ultimate holiness and ultimate happiness are both found in God. And so I think the invitation then to be holy is, in a manner of speaking, an invitation to be happy.
1: Yeah.
0: And our theology of place is one way in which we can help wrestle with that, I think.
1: Yeah. This was my favorite chapter in your book, personally.
0: Oh, great.
1: And part of the reason was because without jumping to it too quickly, you made a very compelling and strong case across the entire canon of scripture, that almost like the ring on the lens of a camera, as you begin to turn it, you know, the picture begins to take shape and get sharper and sharper and sharper. And then we finally come to the New Testament and we see Jesus in clear, defined, you know, beautiful, a face we can recognize. And it's like the camera just comes into focus, and suddenly the center and the epicenter of our experience of God and happiness and holiness suddenly becomes intensely personal, and there's a shift from place to person. And for me, that, yes, that was just like the lights went on, and I thought, oh, that's beautiful, that's compelling, and he's right. He convinced me.
0: Well, I'm so glad. I mean, if you just give me one psalm, so Psalm 65, just even one line in the psalm, but it's this wonderful praises due to you, O God, in Zion, and to you shall vows be performed, that psalm. And it says, blessed, or Asher, flourishing, happy, is the one you choose and bring near to dwell in your courts. We shall be satisfied, which is that word, filled or sated or delighted or whatever, with the goodness of your house, the holiness of your temple. And that line alone, like, we are happy when we draw near to you. We flourish. We are made joyful. We are blessed when we draw near to you, and we will be satisfied or filled or sated with the goodness of your house and the holiness of your temple. So that's how Christians work. That almost, that's a, the temple we have to then transpose into New Testament,
1: yes,
0: context of the gathering of the people of God and the church. But that's Psalms for us. That's the way God's people worship. We come along and we expect to be filled and to be delighted by the holiness of your temple, and because those two things go together. So I'm glad that was helpful.
1: Very. So let's talk about then, because this book that you wrote was not only grounded, well-grounded theologically, which of course it was, but it also kind of gave you some handholds to grab onto and step on some practical things. So, and I'm sure this is one of the things that people who are engaging you on this topic just want to know. Okay, well, I would love to experience some growth in my own life of a greater happiness in the Lord. How do I make some progress in that? What does it look like to pursue this, you know, in my own life?
0: Yeah. So, I mean, I hope for some that my book will help. I think with lots of ideas in there, not just ideas. I think some of it's like counsel or that I think could be helpful. I think if I start with the single most, it might be the sentence that has most influenced my Christian life, which is George Mueller in his diary says, I realize that my first great duty in the morning is to have my soul happy in the Lord.
1: Yeah.
0: And he was speaking quite literally. He elaborates it in a remarkable passage where he says, I actually need to have my soul happy in the Lord through reflection on his word and what it says to me, even before I pray. And if you know anything about George Mueller, you might not have heard of him, but if you, I know you have, David, but even if people haven't done anything about him, like the first thing you hear about him is prayer, his faith for what he was building, building orphanages, and it was an extraordinary amount of prayer. But he said, even before I do that, I have to have my soul happy in the Lord, because if I don't, and this is a John Piper gloss, says I have to have my soul happy in the Lord, because until I am, I'm no use to anybody, because I'm trying to fill up my heart with something else. So I actually have to prioritize joy in God. And when I say prioritize, I don't mean in the classic modern British American way, I've got 11 priorities today. I mean, you literally make it the first thing you do. But once you're up and dressed, that's what I do. And I think that to me has been quite a life-changing advice. And it then came with another piece of advice I heard from somebody who said, you need to find out what helps you get happy in God and make a discipline out of it. And those two things, like what I'm going to do, I'm going to start the day by having my soul happy in the Lord, and I'm going to find out what helps me do that and make a habit or a discipline out of it. And so then I found that's actually quite an important part of that's what my devotional life is, I think. Mm-hmm. My whatever we call it, our quiet times, or that's not always my favorite phrase, but you know, that thing we do where we set aside time. It might be very short. A mother's got, you know, multiple kids kicking off around the house, and you say, if I get 5 minutes, I've done well. And there might be others who say, no, I spend an hour. Like, I mean, all sorts of variants, but that's what I'm trying to do with that bit of the day. So I'm trying to prioritize my soul to be drawn. So that to me was really important advice. And then I think finding out the ways in which that happens in your life, and they will vary dramatically, the sorts of things people find. But trial and error helps us here a lot. How do you find you really, when you pray, your soul really rejoices in the Lord? How do you find it when you read your Bible? How do you find it when you, whatever, fasting, giving even, these other habits? What works? So there's some of that. I think understanding, and we touched on this a moment ago, that our temperament, I think, is important. And there's a chapter in the book on this about how we think through who we are, the way we are made. Because I think that if you are a cheerful, a naturally temperamentally sunny person, certain things will work well for you, which if you were to then say, and this is therefore what a more melancholic temperament person should do, would make it worse for that person, because they then feel like they are being made to feel guilty for not feeling happier than they are, in addition to the fact that they don't feel as happy just because of the way they're wired. And I think that can be really hard actually for some people who have struggled with depression in a more serious fashion, or have obsessive behaviors and so on, and condition, which all of those things actually make it, you just go, you need to understand your own temperament. And some of us, just our baseline, our set point is higher or lower than others. And we mustn't feel that we're somehow failing by not being more upbeat than we are about other things. We just, our temperaments shape us in that way. And I talk a lot about how that works. And then I think there's quite a lot of the way we just form normal, the virtues of the Christian life are all happiness-inducing virtues. So the practice of growing in humility. Humility makes you happier. Humble people are happier.
1: Yes.
0: Because what you expect and what you think you are entitled to goes down. And grateful people are happier because what you realize you actually have goes up. And so what happens if you can sort of picture it as like, if you're on a scale of 1 to 10, if I think I deserve an 8 and what I think I've got is a 4, that gap of 4 points is grumbling.
1: Yeah.
0: Is if what I think I deserve is a 2 and what I think I've got is a 7, that gap of 5 points is celebration. And therefore, humility actually

0: it increases our joy. Gratitude increases our joy. Love more than it. Love is the ultimate example, I think, of something that the more we love, the happier we are. But we need to realize that, that also the more we love, the more sadness we will often experience, because love is what makes us happy and it is what makes us sad. And if our job in life, what we're trying to do is to stave off or inoculate ourselves against sorrow, we will rob ourselves of the greatest opportunities for happiness and pleasure and joy as well. And therefore, happy people cry more. Blessed are those who mourn. You know, you do because you're invested, because you love, you stake your joy in other people's, in other people's good, in loving other people, in loving God. And therefore, you do suffer more and you lose more. But in the end, you gain far more as well. So, and those are a few examples I touch on, but I think they're quite tangible things that, some of them very ordinary everyday things, and some of them much deeper character things, which over a lifetime, I think, lead to far greater joy. But we do need to understand who we are and kind of manage expectations based on some self-awareness as well, which so I'm trying to do both of those things in the book at the same time.
1: The book is Happiness, What It Is, Where to Find It, and How to Make It Last Forever by Andrew Wilson. And Andrew, thank you so much for spending time with us on Haven today.
0: It's been an absolute pleasure. Thank you.

Trust and Obey from Commons Worship. This is Haven Today. I'm David Wolin. You've been listening to pastor and author Andrew Wilson chatting with me about his brand new book titled Happiness, and I'd love to send you a copy. It's our way of saying thank you for supporting this ministry of Haven, which points to Jesus each and every day. I'm David Wolin. Won't you come back again next time? We'll be keeping it all about Jesus. It's The Great Story here on Haven Today.

0: Imagine there's no heaven. It's easy if you try. No hell below us, above us, only sky. Imagine all the people living for today. I would sing it for you, but there's copyright to consider. And also your ears. It's John Lennon's Imagine, of course. And you can see why it's the best-selling record of his solo career. Imagine a peaceful, carefree life without any worries about death or what might come after. But as popular as it is, John Lennon's song Imagine is, appropriately enough, a work of pure imagination. We could live for today, as he suggests we should, but that would be to ignore the warning provided by Scripture. This life is not all there is. Death is not the end. As it says in Hebrews chapter 9, we are destined to die once, and after that, to face judgment. This is what theologians call the final judgment. It's the moment when, to use the words of 1 Corinthians chapter 4, everything hidden in darkness will be finally brought to light, and the motives of every heart will finally be laid bare. Jesus himself, the most loving man who ever lived, talked repeatedly of this final day of judgment and the reality of heaven and hell beyond it. Now, I get it. The thought of a day of judgment is extremely distressing, especially if, like me, you fear for loved ones. But actually, when we stop to consider it, the final judgment is a very, very good thing indeed, because the alternative to judgment is absolutely appalling. There's a celebrated novel called Schindler's Ark by Thomas Keneally. You may remember Steven Spielberg adapted it for the movie Schindler's List. One episode of the story is set in and around Krakow in Poland during the Second World War. SS guards are moving the Jews from their town ghetto to a labor camp outside, and Oskar Schindler, the hero of the story, sees a mother and her son brutally murdered by the guards. What shocks Schindler most is the fact that this murder has taken place in full view of a young girl, about 3 years old, who he notices because she's dressed in red. And then there's this devastating sentence. Later in the day, after he'd absorbed a ration of brandy, Oscar understood the proposition in its clearest terms. They permitted witnesses, such witnesses as the red toddler, because they believed all the witnesses would perish too. In other words, the Nazi guards did what they liked because they believed they would never be called to account for their actions. The little girl in red could be allowed to witness the murder because she wouldn't be living much longer anyway. In effect, nothing they did mattered anymore. All those with the power to condemn their actions would be dead. However distressing the prospect of the final judgment may be, the question is this: do any of us really want to live in a world where nothing matters, where even the most extreme cruelty is met with vacuous silence, where people can do evil with impunity because they know they will never be called to account for their deeds? But thankfully, justice will be done. Acts chapter 17. God has fixed a day on which he will judge the world in righteousness by a man whom he has appointed. And who is this appointed man? Paul tells us. It is the man he raised from the dead. The man who knows all about us, yet still gave up his life for us. Paul preached that message to the people of Athens, telling them that ultimately God will raise everyone to be judged on that final day. And on that day, those who've not turned to Christ for forgiveness will face the wrath of God. No one likes being told about judgment, but how did Paul's first audience react? Some of his audience apparently mocked him. Others said, "We want to hear you again on this subject." And then there were others who took his message to heart and put their trust in Jesus, the judge who freely offers pardon to all those who come to him. Some sneered, some wanted to hear more on the subject, some believed. What about you?
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Fritz Reiner conducted the Chicago Symphony Orchestra in the old castle for Modest Mussorgsky's pictures at an exhibition. Before that, we heard the London Baroque in the second movement of Bach's Trio Sonata No. 3 for organ in D minor BWV 527. Next, the third movement of Ernst von Dohnányi's Ruralia Hungarica Op. 32a.

That was a recording of Ernst von Dohnányi performing the third movement of his Ruralia Hungarica Opus 32A. Next, the first movement of Charles Ives String Quartet No. 1 from the Salvation Army, followed by the Amoroso from Scarlatti and Avicen's Concerto Grosso No. 1 in A.

0: Pianist Robert Casadesus performed Gabriel Fauré's Prelude No. 1 in D-flat, Opus 103. Before that, we heard the Adagio from Locatelli's Sonata in G, Opus 2, No. 4, presented by Hans-Joachim Fuss on flute, Nicolau de Figueiredo on harpsichord, and René Schiffer on cello. 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
1: This is Max McLean. God's judgments continue as he pours out the first of seven bowls of wrath on the earth. Listen to the Bible from Revelation 15 and 16. I saw in heaven another great and marvelous sign, seven angels with the seven last plagues, last because with them God's wrath is completed. And I saw what looked like a sea of glass mixed with fire, and standing beside the sea, those who had been victorious over the beast and his image and over the number of his name. They held harps given them by God and sang the song of Moses, the servant of God, and the song of the Lamb. Great and marvelous are your deeds, Lord God Almighty. Just and true are your ways, King of the ages. Who will not fear you, O Lord, and bring glory to your name? For you alone are holy. All nations will come and worship before you, for your righteous acts have been revealed. After this I looked, and in heaven the temple, that is the tabernacle of the testimony, was opened. Out of the temple came the seven angels with the seven plagues. They were dressed in clean, shining linen, and wore golden sashes around their chests. Then one of the four living creatures gave to the seven angels seven golden bowls filled with the wrath of God, who lives forever and ever. And the temple was filled with smoke from the glory of God and from his power. And no one could enter the temple until the seven plagues of the seven angels were completed. Then I heard a loud voice from the temple saying to the seven angels, "Go, pour out the seven bowls of God's wrath on the earth." The first angel went and poured out his bowl on the land, and ugly and painful sores broke out on the people who had the mark of the beast and worshipped his image. The second angel poured out his bowl on the sea, and it turned into blood like that of a dead man, and every living thing in the sea died. The third angel poured out his bowl on the rivers and springs of water, and they became blood. Then I heard the angel in charge of the waters say, "You are just in these judgments, you who are and who were the Holy One, because you have so judged, for they have shed the blood of your saints and prophets, and you have given them blood to drink as they deserve." And I heard the altar respond, "Yes, Lord God Almighty, true and just are your judgments." From Revelation 15 and 16. Listen to the Bible. It's great for the soul.
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1: Welcome to Nightlights. I'm David Brent Johnson. When Jimmy Smith signed with Verve Records in 1962, he'd already established himself as the king of jazz organ with the numerous trio and small group recordings he'd made for the Blue Note label in the late 1950s and early 1960s. On Verve, Smith's musical palette would expand as producer Creed Taylor paired him with big band arranger Oliver Nelson, while also continuing to record Smith in smaller combo settings. In the next hour, we'll hear some of Smith's big band sides that helped raise his commercial profile, as well as Smith in the company of guitarists George Benson, Kenny Burrell, and Wes Montgomery. It's The Champ, Jimmy Smith on Verve, coming up on this edition of Nightlights.

Nobody did more to make the organ an instrument for modern jazz than Jimmy Smith, born December 8, 1928, just outside of Philadelphia, Pennsylvania. The organ wasn't Smith's first instrument. He was a pianist from childhood on who won a radio talent contest before he turned 10, and who as a young adult furthered his musical education through both academic study and playing in clubs. He took up the organ in the early 1950s when it was still primarily heard in R&B settings played by musicians such as Bill Doggett and Wild Bill Davis. After he bought his first Hammond organ, Smith practiced diligently for months in a warehouse, eventually emerging to showcase a kinetic sound underpinned by an electric guitar and drums, with Smith's left foot supplying the bass line through the Hammond. After hearing Smith live in 1956, Blue Note Records co-founder Francis Wolfe and his partner Alfred Lyons signed the organist to their label, where he spent the next 6 years reeling off a string of small group albums that transformed the role of the organ in jazz and helped pave the way for the rise of soul jazz in the 1960s. Jazz scholar Carl Woyduk has cited the modern jazz values and bebop influence that Smith pioneered on the organ, as well as his exploration of the many combinations of timbre and register that the Hammond's controls offered. This knowledge, Woyduk writes, allowed him to demonstrate a much wider sonic and emotional range for the organ and jazz than had been previously revealed. In 1962, Jimmy Smith moved from Blue Note to the Verve label. Smith's Verve period is especially notable for the numerous recordings he made with a big band sound, crafted by arranger Oliver Nelson, and the small group sides that he continued to cut with artists such as guitarist Kenny Burrell and George Benson. In 1966, producer Creed Taylor put Smith in both settings for a memorable encounter with Wes Montgomery. During his time on Verve, Smith also recorded contemporary hits such as Satisfaction and Ode to Billy Joe, vocalized on blues numbers like Muddy Waters' Got My Mojo Workin', and made live recordings that the Beastie Boys and others would sample decades later in the hip-hop era, making his Verve years arguably the most musically diverse chapter of his career. I'll begin with one of Smith's very first recordings for the label that became a hit, a brassy rendition of Elmer Bernstein's theme from the movie Walk on the Wild Side that successfully translated Smith's sound into a large ensemble context and proved the organist's ability to more than hold his own as a soloist in such circumstances. Jimmy Smith and Walk on the Wild Side on Nightline.

organist Jimmy Smith performing Lalo Schifrin and Rick Ward's The Cat from Smith's 1964 Verve album of the same name. Smith before that in 1962 doing Oliver Nelson's arrangement of Elmer Bernstein's theme for the movie Walk on the Wild Side, which became a hit after its release as a two-sided single. While Smith's big band recordings on Verve represented a new direction, he still thrived in small group settings as well, extending the legacy he had already established on Blue Note in the late 1950s and early 60s. One example is this smoking live trio rendition of a Dizzy Gillespie tune that Smith laid down at New York City's Village Gate nightclub in 1963. In his annotations to a later Smith anthology, jazz scholar Carl Woideck wrote that first Smith builds tension with one of his favorite devices, holding a single note as a drone while improvising against it. Then he begins to play block chords, which turn into some truly uninhibited keyboard displays. Jimmy Smith and the Champ on Nightlights.

The Champ, organist Jimmy Smith live at the Village Gate in New York City in 1963 with Quentin Warren on guitar and a young Billy Hart on drums. Throughout much of his time on Verve, Smith and his producers, led by Creed Taylor, toggled back and forth between these small group and big band dates. We'll hear examples of each in this next set, including Oliver Nelson's Refractions, which Carl Woideck cites for Smith's adventurous playing, in which Woideck detects the influence of John Coltrane, and this 1965 trio date with guitarist Kenny Burrell, on which Smith tackles a chestnut from the big band era, Organ Grinder's Swing on Nightlights.

0: organist Jimmy Smith performing Oliver Nelson's Refractions from Smith's 1968 Verve album, Livin' It Up. Smith before that doing the title track from his 1965 Verve LP, Organ Grinder's Swing, with guitarist Kenny Burrell and drummer Grady Tate. Coming up in just a few moments, the musical adventures of Jimmy Smith, guitarist Wes Montgomery, and arranger Oliver Nelson. You can hear many previous Nightlights programs on our website at wfiu.org/nightlights. I'm David Brent Johnson, and you're listening to The Champ, Jimmy Smith on Verve, on Nightlights.
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1: I'm featuring music that organist Jimmy Smith recorded for Verve Records on this edition of Nightlights. Smith had already established himself as the leading jazz organ player when he signed with Verve in 1962 and made a series of records over the next 10 years in both small group and big band settings that propelled his market

place popularity while maintaining the bluesy swing and improvisation of his sound. In 1966, producer Creed Taylor and arranger Oliver Nelson teamed Smith up with fellow Verve artist Wes Montgomery, described by jazz scholar Carl Woidick as the guitarist who most closely paralleled Smith in innovation, individuality, and the ability to combine hard bop intensity with soul. The sessions produced enough material for two albums and give us the opportunity to hear Smith and Montgomery playing together and soloing on the vibrant big band charts that Oliver Nelson wrote for pieces such as Miles Davis's Milestones and this Wes Montgomery composition, also known as Road Song. Jimmy Smith, Wes Montgomery, and OGD on Nightlights.

Organist Jimmy Smith and guitarist Wes Montgomery in 1966 performing Miles Davis's Milestones and Montgomery's composition OGD, also known as Road Song, before that, with Oliver Nelson arranging and conducting the orchestra from the Verve album The Further Adventures of Jimmy and Wes. Wes Montgomery's death from a heart attack in 1968 ended any chance of any more musical adventures with Jimmy Smith, but that same year Smith teamed up with a rising young star on jazz guitar for another scintillating entry in the organist Verve discography. At 25, George Benson had already cut his musical teeth as a member of brother Jack McDuff's organ combo, and he'd featured organist Lonnie Smith on his own subsequent albums as a leader. Here, Benson and Smith begin with a simmering groove that heats up and turns into a real cooker, The Boss on Nightlife.

Jimmy Smith live in 1968 performing his composition and the title track from his Verve album The Boss, with George Benson on guitar and Donald Bailey on drums. Smith would remain on the label for another 4 years, and in 1970 he opened a supper club in North Hollywood, where he made a live recording that would ultimately help expand his appeal to the hip-hop generation of the late 20th century, with the title track, Root Down, being sampled by the Beastie Boys on their 1994 album, Ill Communication. The following year, Smith returned to the Verve label for his final three albums before passing away in 2005 at the age of 76, as the once and always champ of the jazz organ. I'll close with this track, its title an ode to the organist's astrological identity as a Sagittarian. Jimmy Smith and Sag shooting his arrows on Nightlights.

Jimmy Smith performing Sag Shootin' His Arrows, with Arthur Adams on guitar, Wilton Felder on bass, Buck Clark on conga and percussion, and Paul Humphrey on drums, from Smith's 1972 album, Root Down. Thanks for tuning in this edition of Nightlights. Special thanks to Carl Wojdyk. 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Nightlights is a production of WFIU and part of the educational mission of Indiana University. I'm David Brent Johnson, wishing you good listening for the week ahead.

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1: In September of 1988, Yellowstone National Park closed because a series of wildfires tore through the pristine landscape, engulfing 793,800 acres. But today, there's a beautiful new landscape of trees, as if the place has come back to life. Welcome to the new study of the Book of Ezra. This is Today in the Word. I'm Donna Leland. The rebirth of the great city of Jerusalem after its utter destruction in 586 BC was like a forest coming back to life. Today in the Word, we read in 2 Chronicles 36:15 that God sent word to them through his messengers again and

0: again. Why, we wonder, would God repeatedly call people to repentance? It's simple, really. Because he had pity on his people and on his dwelling place. Despite God's unfailing love for his people and their city, they mocked God's messengers, refusing to repent until God brought judgment upon them. The Babylonian king Nebuchadnezzar conquered Jerusalem, destroyed God's temple, and carried God's people into captivity to a land far from their home. Then we're told, the land enjoyed its Sabbath rests. Moving forward several centuries, Peter tells us that God is patient with you, not wanting anyone to perish, but everyone to come to repentance. Just as God sent messenger after messenger to his people in Jerusalem, so he calls us today. As we reflect on the fall of Jerusalem, let's reflect also on what God might be saying to us. We look forward to the new growth God brings, but let's not neglect the crucial work of turning our hearts toward him. If you enjoy these devotionals, we encourage you to share them with your friends. We've made it easy at todayintheword.org. 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

0: are we saved by grace if doers of the law will be justified? That's just one of the questions we'll be answering on today's edition of Core Christianity. Hi, it's Bill Meyer along with Pastor Adriel Sanchez. This is the radio program where we answer your questions about the Bible and the Christian life every day. 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Speaking of emails, Adriel, we got this email from one of our listeners named Lancey. And Lancey says, I enjoy listening to Core Christianity. I do have a question about meditation and mindfulness. I find that it really helps me to do mindfulness and meditation exercises on the Calm app. Is that okay for a Christian?
1: Hey, Lancey, thank you for that question. So I actually think it's a good thing. I mean, I guess depending on how you're using it. When I say it's a good thing, I think it's probably a lot better than, you know, waking up and jumping onto social media right away. Or, I mean, there's so many things that crowd us out that are vying for our attention. And I think it's good to be in the presence of the Lord, to be prayerful, to be quiet and still before God. And so if it's helping you to do that, then I would say wonderful. Of course, there are some meditative practices, I think, that are maybe more associated with the New Age movement. And of course, you'd want to steer clear of those. But if we're just talking about being still in the presence of the Lord, taking stock of where you're at, being introspective in a good sense, you know, a lot of times, I think we avoid doing some of the work we need to do internally by just busying ourselves. And so there's something good about sitting and being quiet and not having distractions and ultimately praying. I think prayer is so important. But if you're gonna think about things, meditate upon things, then use the encouragement that Paul gives in Philippians chapter 4, verse 8. Finally, brothers, whatever is true, whatever is honorable, whatever is just, whatever is pure, whatever is lovely, whatever is commendable, if there is any excellence, if there is anything worthy of praise, think about these things. And so Paul's saying, look, these are the things we want to be meditating upon. These are the things we want to be thinking about. And so chiefly, right, I mean, this comes from God's word. So meditating upon scripture, being prayerful in the presence of God, being still, being quiet, all of those things I believe are really good and really important. So I would encourage you, if this is something that's beneficial for you, I don't have that app, the Calm app or whatever it is, it doesn't seem to me like there's anything wrong with what you're doing. And so God bless and God help you to continually grow closer to Him in prayer and being in His presence.
0: Anything that will help us become more calm in today's culture is a good thing, right?
1: I think absolutely right, because there's just so many voices out there. The news, media, social media. It feels like we're being pulled in all these different directions. And I think for a lot of people, they don't take the time to just stop and take stock of their own spiritual life, of where they are, of the things that they're anxious about and worried about, and then take those things to the Lord. It's just like we're bombarded with all of these voices. And so you almost have to be really intentional about saying, no, I'm actually going to step away and get in my prayer closet, right? And just be in the presence of God and do that more important thing of listening to Him and meditating upon His word.
0: Such good counsel. I do my best to practice the spiritual disciplines of solitude and simplicity. I don't always succeed at that, but I've noticed when I do those things, when I take a time in my life and I practice those disciplines, man, my spiritual life improves dramatically.
1: Yeah. Well, you know, it's... And, you know, sometimes people can, when they think about spiritual disciplines, they can get legalistic, and that's not good. But the fact of the matter is, I think discipline is a good word. Paul talks about exercising in godliness. So he draws an analogy there between physical exercise. This is in his letter to Timothy, an analogy between physical exercise, which requires discipline, right? Getting up and going to the gym, doing push-ups, going on a run. It's not like we always feel like doing those things, but we do it because, you know, this is good. This is good for my health. It's good for my mental health. It's good for my physical health. Well, similarly, the spiritual disciplines, we do this to exercise that muscle, if you will, to grow in grace and godliness by meditating upon the Word of God, by praying. And so it shouldn't be viewed in a legalistic manner, but it should be seen as something that was, man, this is just wisdom. This is good. And it's something we should devote ourselves to.
0: Well said. This is Core Christianity with Pastor Adriel Sanchez. If you have a question about the Bible or the Christian life, this question came in from Steve in Iowa. He says, I was reading in a Jehovah's Witness Bible study that the star that appeared to the wise men was put in the sky by the devil because it led them to Jerusalem instead of Bethlehem. Is this true?
1: No. I mean, so a couple of things. One, I would encourage you to get into a better Bible study. Now, I don't know if you were reading in a Jehovah's Witness Bible study, like it was a study Bible that they have, or if you're going to, you know, one of these Watchtower Association Bible studies. But, I mean, I've said this on the broadcast before, Jehovah's Witnesses don't teach the true gospel. They're not a Christian church. They're outside the bounds of Core Christianity. And so you're going to get things from them that are just not true. For example, they teach that Jesus is a created being. He's a creature. Now, they'll refer to him as divine and say that he has this elevated status, but they will not say that he's God. So they reject the deity of the Lord Jesus Christ. They reject the doctrine of the Trinity. They don't properly understand the doctrine of the gospel. If you don't have a proper understanding of who God is, of who Jesus is, you can't properly understand the gospel. And so there is, a real strong deception there. I've spoken with many Jehovah's Witnesses over the years, and my heart just breaks because so often, you know, I'm sitting down with these Jehovah's Witness, you know, evangelists, and they're regurgitating the same things that they're told to say. When you start confronting those lies, those errors with the truth of Scripture, they don't know where to go. And so with regard to this, you know, what you're hearing, no, you know, that's just not true. I recommend, one, if you're going to use a translation of the Bible, don't use their translation. It's called the New World Translation, and it's also rife with errors, with mistranslations. Get something like the ESV or the NIV or the New King James, something like that, and get into a good church that is faithful to the Word of God, a church that preaches the Bible. Doesn't mean you can't have Jehovah's Witness friends we shouldn't engage with them and have conversations about the gospel, but you don't want to be getting your theology from Jehovah's Witnesses.
0: You know, you pointed something out to me that was really helpful this past weekend when there were some Jehovah's Witnesses in my area, and you said, you explained how in their New World Translation of the Bible, they've mistranslated different things, and you said, take them to Ephesians 1, 15 to 16, which really clearly spells out the divinity of Jesus.
1: Colossians, I mean, you definitely get the deity of Christ in the book of Ephesians too, but in Colossians chapter 1, you do see that in verse 15, it says, he is the image of the invisible God, the firstborn of all creation. And they'll say, well, look, it says he's the firstborn there, but they don't realize that that word firstborn has to do with preeminence. He's the preeminent one of all creation, you know, in the whole world. All worship goes to Jesus. You see this in places like Psalm 89, that this idea of being the firstborn had to do with preeminence. For by him all things were created. So Jesus isn't, you know, in the category of creature. He's creator. He's the one who made all things. And it's interesting because in the New World Translation, the Jehovah's Witness Bible, they add a word there. They say, for by him all other things were created. That word other is just not in the Greek text. But what they're doing is they're insinuating that he himself was also created, and then he created everything else. Well, that's just not in the Bible. And so there you begin to see some of those problems, some of those errors that they have. And so it's important for us as Christians to know the Scriptures well for ourselves, so that when they, you know, come on your doorstep or whatnot, you're able to have a conversation and to point them to the Word of God.
0: So well said. This is Core Christianity with Pastor Adriel Sanchez. Love to hear from you if you have a question about the Bible or the Christian life. Our number is 833-THE-CORE. Let's go to Dominic calling all the way from Canada. Dominic, what's your question for Adriel?
2: Hi there, Pastor Adriel. I really enjoy your show. I just have a quick question about relationships in a Christian marriage. Is it sinful or unbiblical if the wife in the relationship makes like a lot more money than the husband, even though they both, you know, love each other and they're committed to the Lord? I just want to know that because I've seen some, you know, online questionable sources from, you know, some influencers who, you know, tried to say some stuff. I just want to make sure it's like biblical. That's all.
1: Yeah. No, there's nothing in the Bible that would indicate that that's sinful or wrong, or that they'd need to be ashamed of that. Right. It's just sometimes that's how things work out. Now, what I will say is, as a family, so, you know, you're having children, if God permits, you have to really think about, okay, what does it look like for us to raise our kids in the nurture and admonition of the Lord? And how do we do that? Well, as a family. And so I think that could raise other questions in terms of like, well, can we both be committed to working full time? And what are some of the challenges that brings in? So this is more of an issue of wisdom, I would say, but there are some who I think go further than that and want to bind the consciences of Christians and say, oh, you know, well, if your wife works at all, then that's bad. There's something wrong with that. No, I don't think that's true. But also who are insecure, right? Like, well, what if the wife makes more money than the man? Is that wrong or bad? And I just don't think that there's anything in the scripture that would say, they're sinning. The wife actually, you know, if she's going to work, she needs to take a job that isn't going to, I mean, it just seems like a lot of insecurity there, frankly. But again, the wisdom here, and especially as if in the Lord's providence, you know, the family begins having children, really thinking about, okay, how can we, and this is, I think this is important, and this is something where, you know, we as parents do have to be proactive and think about, okay, how are we making sure that we are raising our children in the nurture and admonition of the Lord and giving them the attention and care that they need? And so that might change the dynamic up some, but again, I think it's unhelpful when you know, influencers, as you said, say, well, this is exactly how it has to look. And then now they're bringing in these categories of you're sinning if you're making more money than your husband, or even if you're working. You just don't see that. It's interesting because you have in the New Testament couples like Priscilla and Aquila who seem to have been of some means. You know, it doesn't look like they had any children. We're not sure. I mean, it doesn't say that, but in places like the Book of Acts and in 1 Corinthians where they're mentioned, you know, they're moving around, they're engaged in the work of missions. They're also working together. They're both involved in the same profession. It's really an interesting couple, but they're being used by the Lord massively for the building up of the church. So oftentimes Paul in the New Testament is commending them as co-laborers in the gospel. He doesn't say, Paul or, Aquila, you need to tell your wife to take it easy, to slow it down. No, he's so grateful for how God is using them. They were used by the Lord to house some of the early churches in various places. And so that's what I would say. I would say, you know, again, we want to exercise wisdom here. We want to think about, are we taking care to, you know, honor the Lord and to raise our family in the nurture and admonition of the Lord? We're not putting work before our family. Those are really important questions that you want to ask. And so, Dominic, appreciate your question. Thanks for calling us all the way from Canada.
0: You know, Dominic mentioned how he saw that information online, and you've said this numerous times, Adriel, we got to be really careful about, you know, these so-called Christian experts or Christian influencers that we see who make these statements that oftentimes have no basis in Scripture.
1: Yeah, and again, I just want to say wisdom is so important here. It's really easy for us to say, oh, it's just black and white, and it has to look like this. And then we begin to say, if you're not doing it just like this, then you are sinning. And, you know, it's just not helpful. That's not helpful. And as you said, Bill, it's not biblical. I find that oftentimes it's you know, people who essentially want to impose whatever it is that they've done, what they're doing as a family, onto everyone else. And again, this is where we want to exercise charity and ask good questions and be wise. And appreciate again Dominic's question, and wow, reaching out all the way from Canada.
0: Mm. So great to hear from all of our listeners, and we'd love to hear from you if you have a question about the Bible or the Christian life. Love to hear from you, and we've also got a wonderful resource that we want to mention to you. It's called The Five Names of God You Should Know.
1: Yes, if you're looking to continue to grow in your relationship with the Lord, especially in understanding who God is, get a hold of this resource, Five Names of God You Should Know. It'll walk you through some of those names that we find in the scriptures. And it's a free resource over at our website, corechristianity.com.
0: 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Well, I mentioned you can email us your questions here at the Core, and our email address is questions@corechristianity.com. Here's an email that came in from one of our listeners named Daniel. Could you explain Romans 2:13, where it states that doers of the law will be justified? Galatians and Romans say we are saved by grace through faith. Can you please explain this seeming contradiction? Thanks.
1: Great. So one, it's so important for us to understand this in its context. And I think the context helps to clear things up. You know, what Paul is doing in these early chapters of the book of Romans is highlighting the fact that everyone has sinned and fallen short of the glory of God, both Jews and Gentiles alike, even Gentiles who don't have the law of God in the sense that, you know, they received the Mosaic covenant and so forth. They also sin against the law just through their conscience, through that natural law that is written on the heart of every human being, this sense of right and wrong. Paul talked about that earlier again. In Romans, you know, how God's revealed himself through his invisible, you know, through his invisible attributes through the whole creation. And then we get to chapter 2, verse 12, where he says, "For all who have sinned without the law will perish without the law." And that's what he's getting at there with regard to the Gentiles. "And all who have sinned under the law will be judged by the law. For it is not the hearers of the law who are righteous before God, but the doers of the law will be justified. For when Gentiles who do not have the law by nature do the things the law requires, they are a law to themselves, even though they do not have the law. They show that the work of the law is written on their hearts, while their conscience also bears witness, and their conflicting thoughts accuse or even excuse them on the day when, according to my gospel, God judges the secrets of men by Christ Jesus." And so Paul's going to continue here talking about this, you know, justification by the law and the fact that all have sinned. And he gets then to chapter 3, where essentially he concludes in verse 19, and this is again where the context is important, where he says, Now we know that whatever the law says, it speaks to those who are under the law, so that every mouth may be stopped and the whole world may be held accountable to God. For, here it is, "By the works of the law, no human being will be justified in his sight, since through the law comes the knowledge of sin." And so I mean, I think there's your answer. Paul's saying, look, if it were possible to be justified by the law, you'd have to do the law. But the fact of the matter is no one is able to be justified by the law. And that's very clearly what he says there in chapter 3. So then what does that leave us with? It means we have to be justified not on the basis of our good works, but on the basis of something else. And this is what he gets at in verse 21 of chapter 3. "But now the righteousness of God has been manifested apart from the law, although the law and the prophets bear witness to it, the righteousness of God through faith in Jesus Christ for all who believe. For there is no distinction, for all have sinned and fall short of the glory of God and are justified by his grace as a gift through the redemption that is in Christ Jesus." And so here's what this means for you. If you're listening to this right now, you cannot be justified before God on the basis of your own law keeping. It isn't how obedient you are to his commandments, to the command to love him and the command to love your neighbor. That's not what justifies you in his sight, in the sense that, you know, that's not, you know, it's not like you're forgiven, you know, because of how good you do those things. Paul's point in the first few chapters of Romans is we've all fallen short of that. None of us. You have not kept God's law like you should have. And so we're condemned by the law. But here's the good news. Here's where Paul is going. He says, "But look, there's hope. And the hope isn't in you, in the fact that you've perfectly kept this law. The hope is in Jesus, who came to perfectly keep the law and to bear the curse of the law for your sake, so that by faith in his name, you might be justified. And again, that's the argument that the Apostle Paul is making. Now, there are others who you know, will make the argument that, well, what he's talking about there in Romans chapter 2, verse 13 is sort of similar to what he's going to get into later in Romans chapter 8, where he says that by the Spirit we fulfill the righteous requirements of the law. And so they're not saying we're justified by works per se, but just that the person who is justified by the Spirit now begins to obey the law. And of course, Paul is going to talk about that as the book of Romans continues. You know, he does emphasize the blessing and the importance of sanctification, but I don't think that's what he's getting at there in the early chapters. And so there's a great gospel hope, a great gospel comfort for us here. And then there is that encouragement later in the book of Romans that, look, you who have been justified, the Spirit of God now lives in you. And by that Spirit, we are seeking to love and obey God. We never do it perfectly. But nevertheless, the Spirit is at work in our lives so that we might grow in grace day by day, molded more and more into the image of Jesus. And so, boy, the book of Romans, such an amazing book of the Bible, and so powerful in the way it influenced many throughout history. In particular, I think of, you know, Martin Luther, the Protestant reformer. And if you've not read the book of Romans, encourage you to do that, man. Find some time this week even to open it up and to read Paul's letter to the Romans.
0: Some really good encouragement. Thanks for that, Adriel. This is Core Christianity with Pastor Adriel Sanchez. Love to hear from you if you have a question about the Bible or the Christian life. Let's go to Steve calling in from Kansas. Steve, what's your question for Adriel?
3: Yes, my question is, the speaking of tongues in the book of Acts. Now, the only denomination that I'm aware of does this is Pentecostals. And, I mean, I've been to a bunch of different churches, like Baptists and stuff, trying to find my home, you know. But some of these denominations, like the Baptists, they don't emphasize it. They don't practice it. They don't teach it. now, with that being said, I mean, it's clearly in the book of Acts that the speaking in tongues, and as the Spirit came over them, they all started speaking in tongues. Now, also with that being said, there are some churches that are just full of crap on it. But, I mean, I've been to some that
1: Steve, let me just jump in here because we only have about a minute left, and I want to answer this question. Let me say this. There's a helpful distinction that we need to have when thinking about the book of Acts, and it's, okay, is what we're seeing in the book of Acts prescriptive or descriptive? In other words, are the miracles and the tongue speaking, is that prescriptive for the church in all ages? Is that what we should be doing today? Or is it merely a description of what was happening then, really happened, but it's not necessarily prescriptive for the church in all ages? And I would say a lot of those miracles that we see associated with the day of Pentecost, I mean, this is a unique event in the history of redemption, God pouring out his Spirit accompanied by all of these miracles. And so it's a description of this amazing thing that was happening. But the everyday Christian life is not the Pentecostal experience. It's not walking on water and speaking in tongues. It's growing in the Word of God. And so having that distinction, I think, is helpful. Prescriptive, descriptive, I think that will clear things up a little bit for you. And thanks for reaching out to us, brother. God bless.
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Guitarist Sharon Isbin performed Agustin Barrios Mangore's Julia Florida. Next, Franz Brummel's Tirolien, followed by Rachmaninoff's Oriental Sketch.

Violinist Yasha Heifetz and pianist Brooke Smith performed Rachmaninoff's Oriental Sketch. Before that, pianist Lars Rose performed Franz Brummel's Tyrolienne. Our next piece is Francesco Gemignani's Concerto Grosso No. 10 in F.

0: You heard Imusichi and Francesco Gemignani's Concerto Grosso No. 10 in F. This is DZFE's Gallery, up next on the broadcast, Harmonia.
1: 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Here is FEBC Philippines Chief Executive Officer Luis Miguel Castillo for the FEBC Report.
2: Located near the majestic Mayon volcano, FEBC Bicol, Care 104.3 The Way FM, has served disaster-prone communities for over half a century, standing as a witness of God's faithfulness through its ministry and partnerships. Through seasons of disruption and change, the station has continued its gospel broadcasting, sustained by strong collaboration with partners. Now, let's hear from station manager Myla Yvette Pau as she shares their journey of resilience and continued mission in serving the Bicolandia. Hi, Ate Yvette. How are you doing and how is the station there in Bicol?
3: Here in Bicol po, we are actually having a lot of challenges, but because we are known as a resilient station, by the grace of God, we are all doing well, sir.
2: Yeah, that word, resilience, when I hear that, how does it describe the journey of the way through the years?
3: Resilience describes the way's journey as one of steadfast faith, perseverance, and unwavering commitment to its mission. And through the years, the station has faced various challenges and changes. Yet, it has remained strong in its purpose of communicating the good news of Jesus Christ. And of course, its mission and vision continue to live in the hearts of its staff, not only the staff, the listeners, and the supporters, whose dedication has helped sustain and strengthen the ministry. And as our station ID says, mas pinatatag sa iba't ibang hamon ng panahon, every challenge has only made the way stronger, enabling it to continue serving God and the community with passion and purpose.
2: Okay, so facing challenges, you've faced, you know, as a station, storms, floods, and even volcanic eruptions. Can you share a moment when you truly saw God's sustaining hand in the station's operations?
3: Yes. Over the years, the way has faced numerous challenges, including storms, floods, and even volcanic eruptions that disrupted our operations. And in those difficult moments, we truly witnessed God's sustaining hand through the people He provided. And God has blessed FEBC with partners who share the same passion and commitment to the ministry. And one of the memorable things that our chief technician, Kuya Jun, often recounts, how God's faithfulness was specially evident during the pandemic. And he also remembers that a particularly remarkable act of generosity when one of our partners donated $50,000 to help sustain the station's operations during that difficult season. The gift came at a crucial time and became a powerful reminder of God's provision. And this experience has strengthened our faith and reinforce our conviction that God is the one who sustains His work, and through every disaster, crisis, and challenge, He has faithfully provided the people, resources, and encouragement needed for the way to continue broadcasting His message of hope and truth.
2: You know, adversity has a powerful way of bringing out the character of people and the station. So in what ways has, you know, numerous adversities helped define the way's identity and mission in Bicol?
3: Whenever disasters strike, the way strives to serve in whatever way it can, providing timely information, spiritual support, and a reassuring presence to those affected. And one of the clearest examples of this was during Super Typhoon Raleigh, when the overwhelming needs of devastated communities inspired the birth of iCare Mercy Ministry. And these experiences have strengthened the way's commitment to holistic ministry, addressing not only the spiritual needs of people but also their physical and emotional well-being.
2: You mentioned eye care. This is born out of adversity and challenges. The Way is now known as the station that cares. How is this reflected in your everyday programs?
3: Yes, being the station that cares is reflected in our commitment to producing and airing relevant and diverse programs that address the current needs, concerns, and interests of our listeners. And this caring identity is also evident in how we respond to community needs, especially during times of crisis and disaster. And beyond broadcasting information, we serve as a source of encouragement, comfort, and connection.
2: Okay. You know, there's no greater time to care for people and communities, especially when there's a calamity. And being a media organization, we always say that how can we bring aid to communities during challenges like typhoons and flooding and all these calamities all around them. Can you tell us more about First Response Radio and how it serves communities during disasters and calamities?
3: One of the most significant deployments was in Catanduanes during Super Typhoon Goni, and locally known as Typhoon Raleigh, where it became an important communication platform for affected communities. And during that time, FRR served as a mouthpiece for government agencies, humanitarian organizations, and NGOs, helping relay critical information to people who had limited access to communication channels. And FRR also provided timely updates on relief operations, available services, safety advisories, and recovery efforts, ensuring that communities remain informed during a very challenging period.
2: Okay, First Response Radio, or FRR as we call it. You know, this is communication as aid. You know, this is news from the community for the community. Thank you for sharing that. How do you ensure that your content remains both biblically grounded and relevant to today's challenges?
3: We make sure that our content remains both biblically grounded and relevant to today's challenges by staying informed and being sensitive to the needs, not only the needs, but also the concerns and realities of the people we serve. And at the same time, we remain committed to the truth of God's Word as the foundation of all programs and messages. And we also listen to feedback from our audience and engage with community leaders, ministry partners, and that is to better understand the needs of the people.
2: Well, thank you, Yvette. We are talking about the impact of the media ministry, not only media, but gospel media ministry. Can you share a memorable media ministry? Can you share a memorable listener story or testimony?

0: transformation that followed, from being someone who once felt hopeless and confined by illness, she eventually grew in faith and became an active servant of God through the very radio ministry that once ministered to her. 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
1: Wow, that's amazing in terms of how God reaches people where they are and using the tool of broadcasting or radio in this particular situation. 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
0: The Way is adapting its programs for digital platforms and newer audiences by expanding its presence beyond traditional radio and embracing online media where more people, especially the younger generation, are already active. 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
1: All right. In Bicolandia, 104.3 KRDWay FM cannot do this ministry alone. Partnerships are a big part of your ministry. How have they helped expand your impact where you are?
0: By working alongside government agencies, non-government organizations, schools, and faith-based groups, and we have created meaningful opportunities to meet practical needs, build lasting relationships, and demonstrate Christ's love in tangible ways. And these collaborations have also strengthened our capacity to respond during times of crisis, allowing us to coordinate more effectively in relief operations when we are in first response radio, information dissemination, and community support. And more importantly, these partnerships have become bridges that connect communities to the church and to the message of God's love.
1: So partnerships, there are many, but can you share one that really stood out?
0: Mm-hmm. Yes, we praise God for our meaningful partnership with the Naval Forces Southern Luzon. Beyond their participation in our broadcast, they have consistently supported our community outreach efforts. We are also deeply encouraged by their recognition of our ministry through various invitations and awards, which affirm the value of our shared efforts in serving the community. And more importantly, however we rejoice in the spiritual fruit of this partnership, many of their personnel are now actively participating in the Bible studies facilitated by our station. And this growing spiritual engagement is a powerful testament to God's work through this collaboration.
1: Okay. 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What opportunities are available for them to get involved?
0: Our listeners or churches and organizations can actually partner with The Way in several meaningful ways as we continue to advance our mission of sharing the gospel and serving communities across Bicolandia. And the first one is through prayer partnership. And second is through promotion and advocacy. Churches or organizations and individuals can help spread awareness about The Way by sharing our programs, inviting others to tune in, and encouraging participation in our activities. And third is through volunteer work. We welcome those who are willing to serve their time and skills in various ministry and community activities. And lastly, there is an opportunity to become a financial partner. Support can be extended through the coin banks, cash donations, and other forms of giving that help sustain and expand our operations.
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0: 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Their unique situation brings to mind the Lord's words in the Gospel of Matthew. The rain fell, the floods came, and the winds blew and beat on that house, but it did not fall, because it had been founded on the rock. Matthew 7:25. 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This has been Luis Miguel Castillo for the FEBC Report.
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Welcome to Harmonia. I'm Angela Mariani. This hour, we're continuing our celebration of Early Music America's 2025 Emerging Artist Showcase with a performance by Ensemble Ars Poetica. Their showcase program, Amour et Souvenir, is devoted to song cultivated in the Duchy of Burgundy over the course of the 15th century. We'll hear favorites by Dufay, Benoit, Josquin, and Bajois in lush and intimate combinations of voice, viol, lute, and winds. Then on our featured release, we'll trek across 18th century Germany with the Freiburger Baroque Orchestra, whose 2025 album Grand Tour is studded with rarely heard gems by Bach and Telemann contemporaries. Join us. New York-based Ensemble Ars Poetica presents Renaissance and early Baroque programs that blend dance, poetry, self-accompanied song, and multi-instrumental performance. In addition to artistic director and viol player Caroline Nicholas, members include wind specialist Ben Matus, lutenist Kevin Payne, and soprano Alyssa Weathersby. Amour et Souvenir, their program for Early Music America's 2025 Emerging Artist Showcase, opens with a plaintive rondo setting by Guillaume Dufay.

a chanson by Guillaume Dufay, whose title translates to I Have the Right to Complain and Groan, performed by Ars Poetica as part of the 2025 Early Music America Emerging Artist Showcase. Next up, a chanson of unknown authorship found in a Bodleian Library manuscript known as Oxford 213.

Ars Poetica with an anonymous 15th century chanson called La Dolce Jouvencelle. The performance continues with another lovesick rondo set by Guillaume Dufay.

Guillaume Dufay's setting of Pour ce que froid je ne puis, because I cannot see your sweet and gracious bearing. Performed by Ensemble Ars Poetica, one of Early Music America's 2025 Emerging Artist Laureates. Next, a virelay with a cryptic message from Dufay's younger colleague Antoine Benoit.

Ars Poetica with the three-voice virelay Jacques le Nescientin by Antoine Brunois. While the first line of this chanson translates to, though he does not expect it, the first four syllables are a pun on the name Jacqueline in honor of Parisian noblewoman Jacqueline de Hacqueville. Amour et Souvenir continues with an instrumental interlude on a pastoral chanson by Josquin des Prez.

A l'ombre d'un buissonnet, in the shade of a little bush, by Josquin des Prez, performed by Ben Mattis, Sham, Kevin Payne, lute, and Caroline Nicholas, viol, of Ensemble Ars Poetica. Next up, one of Hein van Giesegem's greatest hits from the reign of Charles the Bold.

0: De tout bien plein est ma maîtresse, full of all good things is my mistress, by Hein van Giesigem, performed by Ars Poetica as part of the 2025 Early Music America Emerging Artist Showcase. 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I'm Angela Mariani.
1: I think if I had different parents, I would have turned out a lot different.
2: How much do the actions of other people affect you?
1: All of us kids became pretty sarcastic and critical after growing up in that house.
2: One of the most liberating truths I've learned is that I'm not responsible for the actions of others, but God does hold me accountable for the way I respond to other people. You may have no choice about your upbringing or how others treat you, but by God's grace, you can choose to respond to those circumstances in a godly way. In Ezekiel's day, there was an expression that said sons would suffer for their father's sin. But God said, when the son has done what is just and right and has been careful to observe all my statutes, he shall surely live. Ask God to help you take responsibility for your own actions, no matter what others may have done to you. With Seeking Him, I'm Nancy DeMoss Wagmuth.
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Welcome back. We're continuing our exploration of the 15th century Burgundian chanson with Ensemble Ars Poetica, 2025 laureates of Early Music America's Emerging Artist Series. We'll hear a short ballade by Gilles Benchois, who at the court of Philip the Good worked alongside painter Jan van Eyck.

Ars Poetica, with Gilles Banchois' setting of the ballade, With All My Strength I Thank Love. Their performance continues with another of Banchois' chansons, the rondo, Sad Pleasure and Sorrowful Joy.

Triste plaisir et douloureuse joie, sad pleasure and sorrowful joy. Music of Gilles Banchois, performed by Ars Poetica for the 2025 Early Music America Emerging Artist Showcase. Antoine de Fevin was born in Burgundy during the Duchy's twilight years, eventually making his career in the French Chapelle Royale. The chanson we'll hear next was previously attributed to his contemporary Josquin des Prez.

an instrumental rendition of Antoine de Fevin's Petite Camusette. The rondo we'll hear next, Comme Femme Déconfortée, quickly became one of Bachois' most enduring chansons, with later musicians from Josquin to Zenfeld repurposing its tenor as a cantus firmus in sacred compositions.

Comme femme déconfortée, like a woman most distressed, by Gilles Benchois, part of Ars Poetica's program Amour et Souvenir for Early Music America's 2025 Emerging Artist Showcase. Ars Poetica closed their showcase performance with an elaborated version of a Benchois chanson found in the Buxheimer Orgelbuch, a keyboard manuscript created in the 1460s for use by the Carthusian monks of Buxheim Charterhouse.

Ars Poetica, with the Buxheimer Orgelbuch setting of Gilles Bachois' Adieu, mes très belles amours, Goodbye, my beautiful loves. You're listening to Harmonia. I'm Angela Mariani. On their November 2025 released Grand Tour, Gottfried von der Goltz leads the Freiburger Baroque Orchestra on a journey between Freiburg and Berlin, imagining what an 18th century traveler might have heard along the way. The city of Rastatt, about a day's journey from Freiburg at the time, was home to Johann Caspar Ferdinand Fischer, whose composition was influenced by the majestic overtures of Jean-Baptiste Lully. We'll hear the first movement of his suite in D minor, Opus 1, No. 4.

The Overture from Johann Caspar Ferdinand Fischer's Suite in D Minor, Opus 1, Number 4. Gottfried von der Goltz led the Freiburger Baroque Orchestra on this hour's featured release, Grand Tour. Traveling by way of Stuttgart, we might cross paths with the city's Hofkapellmeister Johann Christoph Petz, whose training included 3 years in Rome with Arcangelo Corelli. This Italian inflection shines through in Petz's Concerto Pastorale.

We heard the Freiburger Barockorchester perform the fifth movement minuet from Johann Christoph Petz's Concerto Pastorale. While Petz's name may be less familiar today, his works were favorites of Johann Sebastian Bach. Bach's own travels to Berlin resulted in the work that closes Grand Tour. We'll hear part of the second concerto presented to Christian Ludwig, Margrave of Brandenburg, whom Bach met on this 1718 journey.

The Allegro from Johann Sebastian Bach's Second Brandenburg Concerto, recorded by the Freiburger Baroque Orchestra with Gottfried von der Goltz for their 2025 Aparté release Grand Tour. Harmonia is a part of the educational mission of Indiana University and is a co-production of WFIU Public Radio and Early Music America, a national organization that advocates and supports the historical performance of music of the past. Additional resources come from the William and Gail Cook Music Library at the Indiana University Jacobs School of Music. 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And follow us on Facebook by searching for Harmonia Early Music. The writer for this edition of Harmonia is Chelsea Belt. Thanks to our studio engineer Brock Hammond and our production team, Luann Johnson, Christopher Burris, and John Bailey. I'm Angela Mariani, inviting you to join us again for the next edition of Harmonia.

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Electronics and Communications Engineer Joaquin Aliga Jr., ECE 001-1597. 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

Therefore, let us not sleep as do others, but let us watch and be sober. 1 Thessalonians 5:6. Here, sobriety is opposed to sleepiness and is connected with walking in the light and in the day. Just as sleepiness and its frequent cause, drunkenness, are connected with darkness and night. One of the greatest curses God can send on a people and its rulers, its prophets and seers, is a spirit of deep sleep, as the prophet speaks. For the Lord has poured out upon you the spirit of deep sleep and has closed your eyes. The prophets and your rulers, the seers, has he covered. But to be sober is to be awaked out of this sleep, and as a consequence, to walk not only wakefully, but watchfully. It implies, therefore, that careful, circumspect walking, that daily living, moving, speaking, and acting in the fear of God, whereby alone we can be kept from the snares spread for our feet at every step of the way. How many have fallen into outward evil and open disgrace from lack of walking watchfully and circumspectly and taking heed to their steps? Instead of watching the first movements of sin and against, as the Lord speaks, the entering into temptation, they rather dally with it until they're drawn away and enticed of their own lust, which, as unchecked, goes on to conceive and bring forth sin, which, when it is finished or carried out and accomplished in positive action, brings forth death. A reading from Daily Portions, compiled from the writings of J.C. Philpott by his daughters, and available in the public domain.

0: Open the Bible with Colin Smith.
1: Four things happened when you became a Christian. First, you were brought into a new relationship with God. Second, you became a new creation in Jesus Christ. Third, as a child of God, you became part of His church. And fourth, you provoked the attention of an enemy whose set purpose is to destroy the work of God. Your primary battle is not with people. There may be people who bring pain in your life, but they're not the enemy. The Bible tells us we do not wrestle against flesh and blood, but against the spiritual forces of evil in the heavenly realms. Your biggest threat comes not from the wounds you have suffered or the injustice you have faced. It is the unseen enemy who wants to use these things to destroy you.
0: Are you open to discovering what the Bible says about God? Well, then come to OpenTheBible.org.
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Good morning and welcome, friends. David here for Classical Drive, music for the Autobahn commute on the Meisterstrasse. Good to have your company midweek. Thank you for joining us. Before Johann Sebastian Bach, the most significant German composer was, arguably, Heinrich Schütz. He studied in Venice with Giovanni Gabrieli and Claudio Monteverdi and helped to bring progressive musical ideas from Italy into North Germany. His contributions paved the way for the flowering of the Baroque in his own country. Sacred music plays a central role in his output. We'll begin today with music from his Sacred Choir Music, a setting of text from Paul's first epistle to Timothy. This is a faithful saying and worthy of all acceptation, that Christ Jesus came into the world to save sinners, of whom I am chief. Roderick Kreile here, leading the Dresden Kreuzchor.

Roderich Kreiler directing the Dresden Kreuzchor, Heinrich Schütz's This is a Faithful Saying, SWV 388. Venetian native and one of two musical brothers, Benedetto Marcello was actually first and foremost a lawyer, but this did not hinder him from contributing cantatas by the hundred in a number of concertos and sinfonias. We will hear a sonata for trumpet, strings and harpsichord by Marcello, the sonata opus 2, number 11. Miroslav Kermar on trumpet here performing with a Capella Istropolitana under Peter Skovort.

Benedetto Marcello, like his brother, had means and so could write as he wished without relying on the caprices of popular favor. We heard Miroslav Kemar on trumpet with the Cappella Stropolitana directed by Peter Skovor. That was Marcello's Sonata Opus 2 No. 11 for trumpet, strings and harpsichord. Emil Gilels follows with an arrangement for piano of the music of Bach. This is a transcription for piano of the organ Prelude and Fugue in D major, BWV 532 of Bach.

pianist Emil Gilels is performing a transcription of an organ work by Bach, the Prelude and Fugue in D, BWV 532. This number is among several organ works written during Bach's stint.

0: at Weimar as organist and chamber musician between 1708 and 1715. If you are only joining us now, we're glad to have you on Drive here on 98.7 DZFE, The Master's Touch, the classical music service of FEBC Philippines. Hello again, I'm David. The music and the message you hear on DZFE depend on the generosity of our givers, and we're thankful for the small, faithful circle who give each month under Give Legato. If keeping DZFE on the air is something you'd like to be part of, visit dzfe.febc.ph for all the details. When we return, guitarists Sergio and Odair Assad give us two keyboard pieces by Ramon.
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2: It began as a simple or simply terrifying pledge taken by a small group of friends feeling overwhelmed by all the things in their lives, so writes Elizabeth Weiss. She explained, over a potluck dinner 2 years ago, they made a pact. Buy nothing new except food, medicine, and toiletries for 6 months. Then a major newspaper did a feature on the unique experiment. The idea exploded. In a matter of a few weeks, more than 700 people from countries as diverse as Japan, the Philippines, and Brazil have put their names on an internet list to do the same thing. The original group named itself the Compact, after the Mayflower Compact, a civil agreement that bound the pilgrims to a life of higher purpose when they landed at Plymouth Rock in 1620. The group that got together over a potluck dinner and decided that enough is enough and committed to the experiment weren't necessarily trying to make a statement about consumerism or how to save the world or do something about global warming. But they acknowledged they were fed up with the pressure to have the latest and most expensive gadgets, measuring success in their lives by the junk piled in their garage and the newest electronic stuff for fashion. They just wanted to simplify their lives. A French teacher, one of the original Compact signers, said, "It saved us time because there was less time spent shopping. We still buy groceries and go to the drugstore, but we don't go to Target on a Saturday, which was a ritual before, just to see what the sales were." Vast numbers of people the world over register disagreement with the blatant commercialism that confronts us every time you pick up a newspaper, turn on your television set, or pick up a magazine. Simplifying their lives meant different things to those who took the pledge, but they were all striving to accomplish the same thing. For some, it meant buying the clothing they needed at a second-hand or thrift store, having shoes repaired instead of trashing them in favor of a new pair, planting a garden, or using washable hand towels instead of buying paper towels. It was truly an amazing, life-changing endeavor that was a choice, not a situation forced upon them by merely a lack of resources. Some caught themselves buying new sunglasses or something they couldn't find secondhand. Most, though, have adapted to a lifestyle of general simplicity, one that they feel is more genuine and authentic, to say nothing of it being a great deal more practical. For Christians, a lifestyle of simplicity has always been part of authentic faith. Jesus said, "Watch out. Be on your guard against all kinds of greed. A man's life does not consist in the abundance of his possessions." He spoke eloquently about how the God who sees the sparrow fall from the sky will meet your needs. He set the example, living out a lifestyle of simplicity. He never owned property. His only possession was a seamless garment or robe that Romans cast lots for at his death. But even in his death, he borrowed another man's grave. The philosophy and lifestyle was part and parcel of the mindset of the early church. They lived out the belief that more is not better. Many, in fact, gave away their possessions, vowing to serve God. In the U.S., Quakers and Shakers adopted the same kind of simple lifestyle, sharing resources, helping each other, living as close to the earth as possible. The path less traveled by includes learning to say no to commercialism making do with what you have, and sharing with others.
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Joseph and Elizabeth Kahn in their program notes for the Malarmid Chamber Players and Rale Camerata give us a snapshot of the early career of Jean-Philippe Rameau. In 1702, he began a two-decade career as organist in numerous churches around France. That phase in his career ended at Clermont Cathedral, where he secured his release from a 29-year contract by deliberately playing all the most unpleasing registrations and adding unresolved dissonances on a feast day. It was a spectacular example of the bad humor for which he became famous for the rest of his long life. That's one way to get out of a job. He moved to Paris and embarked on a season writing music theory and publishing keyboard pieces. Most of the pièces du clavecin are character pieces. Sergio and Odaya Assad now rendering transcriptions of two pieces from the second book, La Follette, or Sprite, and Les Lardons, or my favorite, Pork Fat. Here they are.

The first piece is La Follette, or Sprite. It might also be a picture of a flighty young lady. And the second, Le Lardon, the lard, or pork fat. Rameau references the lip-smacking that accompanies the consumption of a particularly savory morsel. Guitarists Sergio and Odair Assad performing transcriptions of Rameau's keyboard music. Joseph Haydn's earliest quartets are closely related to the early 18th century divertimento, entertaining pieces with little formal cohesion. But once Haydn resolved to develop the form, his quartets went from strength to strength. The Opus 33 quartets produced in 1781, Haydn said, were created in quite a new, special way. This has to do with a more creative handling of thematic material, of timbre, and of assigning parts to the four instruments. Something new to start the week, the Kodály Quartet now, with a string quartet, number 31 in B minor, Opus 33, number 1.

0: The Opus 33 quartets of Franz Joseph Haydn are nicknamed the Russian quartets. They were performed before the Russian Grand Duke Paul, who later became Tsar Paul, and his wife. The Kodály Quartet performed the quartet in B minor, Opus 33, No. 1. This is Classical Drive, music for the outbound commute, ranging out from the 17th and 18th centuries. Thanks for joining me, David. Our highlight is the Wind Serenade by Righini, just up ahead. 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

0: 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Day 2 continues with Dr. Francis Gayalogo of the Ateneo de Manila University. 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

Back to our music on DZFE's Classical Drive. Vincenzo Righini was a contemporary of Mozart. He enjoyed a particularly cosmopolitan career, going from his native Bologna to Florence and Rome, before leaving to work in Prague. For a short period, he worked as Kapellmeister in Vienna, while Salieri was away in Paris. Later posts saw Righini in Mainz and in Potsdam. Righini eventually returned to Bologna, where he died in 1812. Our work by Righini is a serenade in E-flat, possessing all the easygoing and mellifluous character typical of works in the genre. Consortium Classicum here performing the serenade for paired clarinets, horns and bassoons, and double bass.